WRFI Community Radio, that was Lika Lee with Youth Knows No Pain. Before that was Sufjan Stevens with Everything That Rises, title taken from Flannery O'Connor. Yaysayer with Wait for the Summer, of their debut All Our Symbols. And starting off that set was Susie and the Banshees, which I said was related to Summer Odyssey Mania. She makes a reference to the Lares Shrine. The Lares were household gods and were prominently mentioned in the Aeneid, that Aeneas, who was originally a Trojan, takes them with him upon fleeing the city. So we're pretty sure that the city that lies in dust is Troy in that song. My name is DJ Sasha E. The show is called Audio Stew. And next up, we've got the opening track from EMA's Past Life Martyred Saints, released in 2011. This is a long one. This is a good one. Sit down, relax, enjoy. This is called The Gray Ship by EMA. Enjoy.

WRFI Community Radio. That was Sloppy Jane with Epilogue. Before that, you heard Tori Amos with Father Lucifer. And starting off that set was The Gray Ship by EMA off of Past Life Martyred Saints, which some days I would declare it to be the best album of 2011. So there. In this profession, you do get to make declarations like that. Next up, I mentioned that we were in the middle of Summer Odyssey Mania, and we are. So next up, we've got Tom Waits. This is The Fall of Troy. Enjoy.

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0: WRFI Community Radio, you just heard My Morning Jacket with Wonderful The Way I Feel, The Mountain Goats with Picture of My Dress, The Pogues with Tombstone, that was off their album Peace and Love, that was their fourth album. It was, as far as I know, the band was already starting to fall apart a bit, and it's an uneven album. And honestly, the best songs are the ones where Shane McGowan does not take vocals. That's one of them. And it's worth a listen. It's distinctly the album after their golden era, but it's worth a listen. And starting off that set was Tom Waits with The Fall of Troy. As I said, we're in Odyssey Mania this summer, so let's go with it. That My Morning Jacket song, that the outro, the litany of I'm going where is a very, that's a really classic folk construct that I really appreciate. And that's going to segue to one of the forgotten and now remembered singers of the folk revival. Next up, we have Karen Dalton. This is her Live in Colorado off of the album Shuckin' Sugar. The live record Shuckin' Sugar. The song is called If You're a Viper, and I'm going to go ahead and let her introduce it. Enjoy.
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0: WRFI Community Radio, that was Smog with I'm New Here, Ween with Help Me Scrape the Mucus Off My Brain, which, disgusting an image as it is, it gets across the feeling of a good hangover song. That was off of their album 12 Golden Country Greats, which had genuine veteran session players helping them out. Doc Watson, the great Doc Watson, with Lonesome Banjo, and Karen Dalton with If You're a Viper. I don't have much time. It is nearly 9 o'clock. I have been DJ Sasha E. The show has been Audio Stew. We will be back on August 22nd at 7 p.m. Kid Catharsis is on after me, and I'm going to close out with Charming Little One from Lou Reed. This is Goodnight Ladies, the ending track off of his album Transformer. Enjoy.
1: Good night, ladies. Ladies, good night. It's time to say goodbye. Let me tell you now.

Now if I was an actor or a dancer who was glamorous, then you know an amorous life would soon be mine. But now the tinsel light of starbreak is all that's left to applaud my heartbreak. And at 11 o'clock I watch the network news.

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Good evening, music lovers. Welcome to another live edition of the Bombast program. Somewhere in the 780s. I don't remember exactly where. We've done a lot of these. In a recent development, I'm here to tell you we're doing this one tonight. We're doing another one next week, God willing, and then, we're going on, I guess, an indefinite hiatus. It's our choice, but I think it's time for us to move on to another phase of radio, so to speak. So, anyway, thank you for joining me tonight for this penultimate Bombast for the time being. And this is WRFI Community Radio from the heart of the Finger Lakes. We are heard at the aforementioned frequencies. 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And rumor has it you can also tell your smart speaker to play WRFI, and who knows what will happen. This is a live program, as always, a nevergreen program, as I like to say. And listeners, that's you, can call or text the DJ in the studio. That's me, Kid Catharsis, at 607-441-WRFI. That's 607-441-9734. You can also reach me via email at dj@wrfi.org. I want to thank Sasha E. for the last 2 hours of WRFI programming in the form of Audio Stew, a fortnightly program. So theoretically, Audio Stew will return on the 22nd of August, 7 to 9 p.m. And I guess that's all the program updates for now. Well, it's the 8th of August, and I'm sure if I had looked in the Bombastic archive, I could tell you when I had previously done programs on the 8th of August. I might have observed the 8th of August before. It is, for, well, gearheads out there will know, it is 808 day. So we're going to hear a lot of examples of a particular classic drum machine over the course of the program. And if not that actual drum machine, a lot of things pretending to be that drum machine. So very electronic program this evening, I have to say. Maybe not exclusively, but be warned. Thanks for joining me, but be warned. All right, we're going to start things off appropriately enough with the legendary Coil. This one is called First Dark Ride.

All right, friends. Well, word has it we're off to a good start here on the Bombast program. I'll take anything I can get. Thank you for joining me this evening here on WRFI Community Radio for you and everyone. We just heard Chris and Cozy remixed by Carl Craig, a tune called Fantastique. It's on an album called Twist. Yep, that's the name of it. It was an LP released in 1995. I think the label was called T&B. I'm not sure. They did a couple of interesting things. The Twist album being one of them. We may hear from that again before the evening is over, but it is speeding fast. Time keeps on slipping into the future. Carl Craig himself, prior to that, with Televised Green Smoke from an album called More Songs About Food and Revolutionary Art. More vintage 90s stuff. It just keeps coming. Planet E Communications was the label that released that. I think that was also on SSR. Anyway, being really pedantic this evening. We began the program with Coil, the legendary Coil, First Dark Ride, from a compilation on their own Threshold House label, Unnatural History 3. I think that CD came out in 1997, and the track was a few years prior to that. Anyway, it's August 8th, aka 808 day, so that is our theme, so to speak, for the evening. Let's see. What can I do in the way of a public service announcement? Hello, WRFI listeners. We've recently moved our 88.1 transmitter to a new location to serve you better. 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If you've had trouble tuning in, please check to see if the signal reaches you now. Of course, every move comes with some trade-offs. 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And thanks to all of you listening tonight, however you may be listening. This is the legend. Lots of legends tonight. The legendary Deruti column.

When will you humans learn that your feelings, as you call them, can stand in the way of big cash payoffs?

All right, hello again, friends. A somewhat brief drum and bass excursion here on the Bombast program. Maybe do another one of those before our evening concludes. We just heard Tim Reaper, Give It To Me, the Coco Bryce remix from a record called Ecospheres on the... I love the name of this record label, Lobster Theremin, vintage 2021. We finally entered the 21st century here on the program. Prior to that, the Daruti Column, Kiss of Def, D-E-F, that was reissued on Time Was Gigantic When We Were Kids, originally a 1998 album that came out on... I guess it was always London Records. Anyway, they put it on vinyl finally 3 years ago and included a track that I think back in the day it was going to be like a rough trade single of the month. How they were ever going to fit that on a 7-inch record, I have no idea. I suppose it's theoretically possible, but never happened. Was issued on some Daruti Column CD or other back around the turn of the millennium, and then finally on vinyl again. I said I was being pedantic tonight, and that hasn't been enough to stop me. Anyway, this is the Bombast program on WRFI Community Radio. Let's take a look at the weather. An unpleasant topic. It's a brutal day today and yesterday. And it looks like tomorrow is not going to be great either. I say that because I spent today and yesterday in a building with no air conditioning. So I suppose it's been worse this summer, but it's been very humid out. It's 88% humidity right now, 73 degrees Fahrenheit. It's only cooling down to 68 overnight, so it's going to be a very warm morning. I did not enjoy the warm fog I woke up to yesterday, but that's enough about me. That's my problem, I suppose. So the low overnight is going to be 68. The forecast high for tomorrow, Sunday the 9th, is 82 degrees. And looks like for the next 3 or 4 days, it's only going to get down into the 60s overnight. Doesn't look like much rain forecast for tomorrow. Thunderstorms Monday. It's going to hover around 80 degrees through Thursday. Tuesday, Wednesday, and Thursday should be fairly damp, I guess. Friday, it's finally going to get down into the 70s. In the listening area. Very much looking forward to that. Anyway, back to the music. This next tune, listening to it as I was queuing it up, I'm not sure this is an 808. I think they did use some Roland drum machine or other when they were making this this record and its attendant single, which I'm about to play. But this is a factory classic. Looking From a Hilltop by Section 25, the mega mix for you aficionados. Possible departure from our theme for the evening, but I hope you enjoy it all the same.

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All right. Where's Laraji when we need him? Hang on, everyone. He's coming. There he is. I realize that, long time or semi-regular listeners to the program may recognize this music as the interstitial music and not know what it is. It's a tune called Being Here from a record called Flow Goes the Universe. There, we'll probably mention that again next week for our big finale. Anyway, this is the Bombast program on WRFI Community Radio from the heart of the Finger Lakes. Welcome to hour two, belatedly. 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You may also be listening, or you could listen if you're not, on the Radio Rethink app available for iOS devices. And apparently, smart speakers will also play WRFI if you ask them to do that. And as always, I cannot confirm that personally, but that's what I hear. Anyway, well, that was kind of a long set. We just heard Pink Industry. Not everyone in my life is a Pink Industry fan. I strongly feel that everyone should be. That was a tune called Empty Beach from a 12-inch called Don't Let Go, released 1987 on Cathexis Recordings. We heard CTI, the Creative Technology Institute, aka Chris and Cozy, and maybe one other person. Dancing Ghosts, Midnight at Robinwood Mill. That's from a record called Elemental 7, which is a soundtrack. Originally released 1984, came out again on vinyl 3 years ago on Conspiracy International. And prior to that, on the other side of the 10 o'clock hour, we heard Section 25, Looking from a Hilltop, the Mega Mix. That's on a 12-inch single called Looking from a Hilltop, vintage 1984, Factory Records. Factory Records through and through. Section 25 remixed by Bernard Sumner of New Order and Donald Johnson of A Certain Ratio. More pedantry for you this evening. Anyway, how about a public service announcement? Alcoholics Anonymous is a fellowship of people who share their experience, strength, and hope with each other that they may solve their common problem and help others to recover from alcoholism. The only requirement for membership is a desire to stop drinking. Faced with a drinking problem, perhaps AA can help. For more information, call 607-273-1541. That's 607-273-1541. All right, so it's 808 day, August 8th. As I said at the top of the program, I'm sure I have done a program on this calendar date before. God knows, we've been doing this since 2012. There must have been a year when we were on August 8th. I don't know if I've gone exclusively with, Roland 808-based tracks on this date, but that's what we're trying to do here. So this is a record that originally, I think it's originally from 1982, let's see, 1983, excuse me, apologies, 1983, Charanjit Singh synthesizing 10 ragas to a disco beat, just a guy in Mumbai with a Roland 808 drum machine. It is a reissue on Light in the Attic. It came out last week, 2 weeks ago, not sure. Played one tune from it last week, and here is another one. This one is called Raga Bhupali.

right, friends. Well, the night is just ebbing away from us. I thought I needed to bring a lot of long tracks in in order to fill the 2 hours, and as usual, I'm not getting to all of them. Anyway, it was ever thus on the Bombast program. All right, so we just heard Soshi Takeda with Rainstorm from Secret Communication. That's a 2024 release on 100% Silk. We heard Felix de House Cat with Happy Hour from Kittens and the Glitz. That is a release that came out on City Rockers back in the year 2000. We heard Charanjit Singh with Raga Bhupali from Synthesizing 10 Ragas to a Disco Beat. Vintage 1983 reissued just a couple weeks ago on Light in the Attic. Current weather in the listening area, it's gone all the way down to 72 degrees Fahrenheit. Maybe it's comfortable, but the humidity is 90%, so anyway, tomorrow's forecast high is 82 degrees. Should be relatively clear skies tomorrow, though I'm guessing it's gonna be humid again. What do I know? I'm just reading the computer screen in front of me and making guesses. All right, so back into the music. Our second drum and bass excursion of the evening. This is Yusebeya.

All right, friends. We're nearing the end of our time together this evening. Here on the Bombast program, the penultimate Bombast, for now. Anyway, more details on that in a moment. Anyway, we just heard Kessler. Let's call that one F Off With Your Horoscopes from an EP called Lunar, A Harbinger Perhaps. That is a record that came out in 2023 on a label, I think from Holland, called Illicit. We heard Shit Matt prior to that. Yes, that is the name of the band. Argos was the name of the tune. The Lesser Spotted Burberry is the name of the EP. Vintage 2005 on Planet Mew. We heard Eusebia with Turning Point from a compilation on the Western Lore label from 2023. Shadow Rhythms Part 3. And we're closing things out tonight with LTJ Bookham. Feel What You Feel. Always good advice. Taken from a release called Journey Inwards, Vintage 2000. Anyway. This has been Bombast. Is Bombast for another 4 minutes and 15 seconds. Is going to be Bombast again one final time. Next week, Saturday night, the 15th, 9 to 11 p.m., Lady Catharsis is going to join me. We are going to put the program on hiatus for the foreseeable future. You know, I'm not saying we'll never bring it back, but it's time for me to move on to a new radio thing, and there will be a new radio thing. Details to come. I guess you'll have to tune in next week to find out what it's going to be. It's going to be, I can tell you, it's going to be an irregularly scheduled program. Maybe not even a scheduled program. Maybe just a radio pop-up from time to time. But we'll see. We'll see. There is a plan in the works. Anyway, next week, you know, God willing, we're on the calendar. Let's just say that. We do plan to be here 9 to 11 p.m. Saturday the 15th for, for now we'll call it the final Bombast. Anyway, this is the final tune for tonight. Thanks for listening, and we hope to see you next week. Have a good night.

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2: From feature story news in Washington, I'm Nick Harper. Saudi Arabia, Turkey, and Pakistan have signed a NATO-style mutual defense pact in Mecca. It comes amid talks to reopen the Strait of Hormuz. The latest jobs data in the US showed a surprise drop in hiring in July that was not expected. And the leader of the Spanish territory of Ceuta has told the European Parliament that up to 5,000 migrants remain in the enclave.

state. That's America to me, the place I work in. The workers at my side, the little town, a city where my people lived and died. The howdy and the handshake.

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1: Partly sunny skies today with high temperatures around 83. Partly cloudy overnight with lows around 62 degrees. For Monday, a chance of showers in the morning, then showers are likely with possibly a thunderstorm in the afternoon, and highs around 84. This is WRFI.

0: Big Star with Alex Chilton from the album Number One Record. We heard September Girls. Hi there, this is Dr. B, and you are listening to Bartlemania. 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
1: You think Jimmy Carter should have sent the Marines into Iran? If I was a president, I would have sent the Marines into Iran. There'd be no Iran right now. Would have blown them suckers right off the face of the earth. I mean, them people walk around with their towels and their long beards and never take showers, and they think they can just run the world here. I tell you what, I would have had them Marines landing on that beach in no time. Maybe, you know, 10, 20, 30,000 people would have died, but God damn it, we wouldn't have been insulted.
2: Oh, come on, all you big, strong men. Uncle Sam needs your help again. He's got himself

From the bottom of that last set, King Crimson from the collection Epitaph, Get Thy Bearings, a BBC session from 1969. Sound quality on that track was a little bit dodgy. Sorry about that. The Hoof and Mouth Sinfonia with Jeffrey Davidson, their reading of Perubu's Non-Alignment Pact from the collection Mad Cow Music. And at the top of the set, Eugene Chadbourne from Corpses of Foreign War, his reading of Country Joe and the Fishes, Feel Like I'm Fixin' to Die Rag. This is Dr. B, and you are listening to Bartlemania. Glad you tuned in. Up next, The Who.

0: Three in a Row by The Who, From the Bottom, The Song is Over, the original Lifehouse demo. From the Lifehouse collection, The Who again, Mary, the alternative mix, once more from the Lifehouse collection, and from A Quick One, the expanded edition, their reading of the Batman theme. This is Dr. B, and you are listening to Bartlemania. I'm glad you tuned in. Let's see, what have I got here?
1: Oh, funky kingston.

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2: R. Stevie Moore from one of his first vinyl outings, Delicate Tension. We heard Cool Daddy-O. Before that, Paul Simon with, of all people, Brian Eno from the album Surprise. We heard Outrageous. And at the top, Toots and the Maytals, this time with Bootsy Collins, Funky Kingston from the collection True Love. Did you see Toots and the Maytals when they came to the Grassroots Festival? I sure hope you did. This is Dr. B, and you are listening to Bartlemania. Up next, the Young Marble Giants.

From the bottom of that set, Procol Harum, from their debut album, we heard Salad Days Are Here Again, XTC, live at the Cuckoo's Nest, Costa Mesa, California, February 20th, 1980. We heard Reel by Reel, sorry about the sound quality on that one. And at the top, the Young Marble Giants from Colossal Youth, the deluxe edition of Colossal Youth, we heard Ode to Booker T. This is Dr. B, and you are listening to Bartlemania. Glad you tuned in.

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1: Before the break, we heard The Arrows from Apache 65. Name of the tune was Comanche. And at the top, we heard the incredible Bongo Band from 1973 with a song that's been sampled a gazillion times. From the album Bongo Rock, we heard Apache. This is Dr. B. Welcome to hour number two of Bartlemania. And remember, if you want to know what I'm playing, you can always go to bartlemania.com. That's bartlemania.com. This is the space portion of the show. We're going to begin with David Hikes and the Harmonic Choir. This is Unity Meditation 4 from the album Harmonic Meditations.

From the bottom of that long, dreamy space set, we heard REM State, that's R-E-M-S-T and the numeral 8. From the album Coalescence, we heard Boy, B-U-O-Y. Before that, Solar Seas from the album Kraken, we heard Nautical Mile. Robert Fripp and Brian Eno before that, from their Evening Star album from 1975, we heard Wind on Water. And at the top, David Hikes and the Harmonic Choir, Unity Meditation 4 from Harmonic Meditations on the Sounds True label. This is Dr. B, and I thank you for listening to Bartlemania. I'd like to conclude my show with something by Ravi Shankar. This is from his album Ragatala.

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2: From Feature Story News in Washington, I'm Nick Harper. Saudi Arabia, Turkey, and Pakistan have signed a NATO-style mutual defense pact in Mecca. It comes amid talks to reopen the Strait of Hormuz. The latest jobs data in the US showed a surprise drop in hiring in July that was not expected. And the leader of the Spanish territory of Ceuta has told the European Parliament that up to 5,000 migrants remain in the enclave.

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1: This is From the Vault, the Pacifica Radio Archives weekly series, where we get to profile some of the amazing recordings in our 55,000 program collection going back to 1949. I'm your host, Mark Torres. On this week's From the Vault, we go back to April 15, 1991, for a program called Zappa for President. That's right, experimental musician and composer Frank Zappa, who did about as much as one person could do to stretch the boundaries of music and creativity, actually considered a run at the presidency.
2: Well, first of all, I'm not sure that I would announce that I was going to run until after I've done some research. There are certain things that have to be found out. One of the question marks, aside from how I would get any money to do this, is because of the 1990 census, there's a lot of wiggling around that is being done to create new districts and lose some other ones, and it's going to have an impact on the Electoral College. And I need the advice of people who understand the strategy and tactics of dealing with that final problem that any candidate will face, because no matter what amount of votes you would get in the general election, it doesn't matter unless you've got electoral votes. That's really what the name of the game is for a presidential campaign.
1: Flagship Pacifica station KPFA in Berkeley, California, was celebrating its 42nd anniversary, and longtime music host Charles Armurkanian invited music icon Frank Zappa for an afternoon of politics. Here is our program, Zappa for President, with Charles Armurkanian from April 15, 1991.
3: Tonight we celebrate the 42nd anniversary of Radio KPFA, which went on the air April 15, 1949, and joining us to do that, live by telephone from his studio in Los Angeles, one of America's most outspoken purveyors of the free speech crusade, composer and guitarist Frank Zappa. We're going to hear him discuss current world events and introduce his new 2-CD set on Barking Pumpkin called Zappa, the best band you never heard in your life. I just wanted to welcome you to a 42nd anniversary celebration of KPFA, and I'm beginning to wonder, as maybe you have over the past few years, whether it means anything that Pacifica hasn't lost its license, and does it mean, in fact, that the government's not listening and we're no threat to the status quo? And do you think it really does any good to try to counter the propaganda machine, which keeps Bush's approval rating at record high levels on the positive side?
2: I think part of the reason why you guys are still in business is maybe they think that nobody listens to the radio, and then most of the propaganda comes out through the television. Most of the propaganda function of radio is to provide happy talk and kind of a non-musical tapestry to your lifestyle. So probably statistically, they think that the amount of broadcasting damage that could be done by a Pacifica station is negligible compared to the amount of brainwashing that can be conveyed to the public through CNN, NBC, CBS, ABC.
3: Could you tell me how it is that you've been gathering information lately? What do you think we should be watching in the media other than Pacifica to get the straight stuff?
2: I recommend C-SPAN and C-SPAN 2. Those are the cable networks that allow you to watch the Congress in action. C-SPAN 1 shows you the House of Representatives in action, and C-SPAN 2 shows you the Senate in action. And when either of those two bodies is not convened, the rest of their programming is live coverage of congressional hearings of all different types, and sometimes call-in shows from viewers who can talk with government officials or other journalistic experts about current events. And on Sundays, they have shows about recent political books that have come out. So I think it's very interesting programming for me. And there's a lot of raw data there. There's no commercials on there. And all of the material is presented uncut, end-to-end, nothing beeped out. And it's really very interesting.
3: Well, I wonder if there's anything recently that you've seen on C-SPAN you'd like to comment about.
2: The other day I watched an interesting hearing on the A-12. Now, the A-12 is a type of aircraft, a stealth-type aircraft, that was running billions of dollars over budget and way behind schedule, and Dick Cheney, the Secretary of Defense, canceled the contract in January. And what happened at the point of the contract cancellation was these two companies who were partners in building the plane, McDonnell Douglas and General Dynamics, they were sharing the government contract to build a plane, and they had been paid in advance to the tune of about 1.35 something billion dollars, and when the program was canceled, they were obliged to return this money to the government. But instead of giving the money back, they worked out some kind of a hanky-panky with the governmental agency that is supposed to oversee these contracts, and they kind of let it slide. And the net result was the biggest bailout in government contracting history, except that it wasn't a bailout. It was a de facto bailout. And so they were holding a hearing on this matter. I guess about 3 hours worth of it went on C-SPAN the other day, and I taped it. It was quite interesting. The chairman of the committee was Representative Conyers, and the thing that struck me about the proceedings was it was very bipartisan. The Republicans and the Democrats on the committee were equally irate that this event had occurred, and it was probably the least partisan committee hearing that I've viewed on there, just because all of these guys seem to be equally outraged at what had happened.
3: What about George Bush? Did you happen to see his speech over the weekend?
2: I watched his speech. In fact, I taped the speech that he made at the Air Force Base in Alabama.
3: Anything strike you about it?
2: Well, he's still talking about the New World Order. And one of the great lines in there was, yeah, well, the New World Order, of course, will be using force, but then we'll extend the hand of friendship or the hand of comfort or something like that. And at the point where he says that, he reaches up and scratches his face.
3: Very convincing.
2: Yeah, well, the hand went nowhere except to his face. So what do you think from a guy who goes fishing when there's a war?
3: I wonder, maybe you could give us an idea of any thoughts you've ever had about political ambitions. Have you ever thought of running for office?
2: Well, funny you should bring that up at this particular moment, because last week I made a decision that I would investigate that possibility. And last Wednesday I made a phone call to a guy named Ray Struthers, who is he used to be a political consultant and is now in the business of making political commercials. I think he ran Gary Hart's presidential campaign. And I had seen him on C-SPAN about a year and a half ago in this symposium with Leslie Stahl. He and Bob Beckel were the two outstanding speakers on this thing. And at the end of the symposium, he made this comment that nothing was going to change in American politics unless somebody came in from the outside. So I called this guy up and I said, I seen you on that symposium, and I also saw you about a week ago on C-SPAN talking to some college students, and you made the same comment twice. So I'm thinking about being the guy who would come in from the outside to run for president. And his jaw dropped a little bit. And I said, do you ever come to California? He said, yeah, I'll be out there in 2 weeks. So in 2 weeks, he's going to come over, and we're going to discuss whether, in his view, I would have any chance to mount any kind of a campaign, because I want to do it as a nonpartisan candidate. I don't want to be connected with any party. In fact, I think that the condition of politics in the United States right now is so drastic that any thinking individual who still says he belongs to a party is just kidding himself, because neither party is doing anything for anybody except their buddies.
3: Yeah, but everybody who runs as a third or extra party does it more or less symbolically. You wouldn't be intending to just make a statement. You'd really seriously be trying to be elected?
2: Well, first of all, I'm not sure that I would announce that I was going to run until after I've done some research. There are certain things that have to be found out. One of the question marks, aside from how I would get any money to do this, is because of the 1990 census, there's a lot of wiggling around that is being done to create new districts and lose some other ones, and it's going to have an impact on the Electoral College. And I need the advice of people who understand the strategy and tactics of dealing with that final problem that any candidate will face, because no matter what amount of votes you would get in the general election, it doesn't matter unless you've got electoral votes. That's really what the name of the game is for a presidential campaign. And so that's one of the things I'll be talking with him about. And I've also called Beckel to see how he felt about it, and

0: admire as a political leader, and who might have given you some inspiration in what might be a quest for this office?
1: Well, from time to time you see people that you agree with, and then 2 weeks later you go, no, he couldn't have possibly said that. And just about everybody that I've admired who stood up for something has had their good days and had their bad days as far as that kind of stuff goes. I mean, there are some traits of Harry Truman that I thought were really outstanding, and then others that I thought, well, that's really quite miserable. And on the other hand, there were some things that I found out later in life that Eisenhower had done that I didn't appreciate at the time that he did them. And, you know, there's good days and bad days for most of these guys. I'm still waiting for George Bush to have a good day, though. I mean, he's a real big disappointment as far as I'm concerned.
0: Let me ask you this. I understand that you were about a year ago in Czechoslovakia. You met with Václav Havel, who is a fan of yours, musically speaking. Could you give us an impression of what he is like as an individual?
1: He's really a very nice man, and he's also, I would say, a reluctant politician. I don't think he wanted the job of president. He was kind of thrust into it, and he would probably be just as happy writing and having his plays performed and his books published, but he was the right guy to do that job at that time, and he's got the position. Now, his biggest liability is, and he admits it, that he doesn't really understand economics or any of that kind of stuff. He's kind of in there as a moral and spiritual leader of that country. The people really respect him because of what he went through and how he helped to guide some of the principles of their revolution. But when it comes time to talk about the Czech economy, he'll aim you in the direction of other people in his cabinet.
0: We're talking with composer, guitarist, politician Frank Zappa, who is live with us on KPFA this evening in celebration of Pacifica Radio's 42nd anniversary. You've got a Pacifica station in Los Angeles, KPFK. Have you listened to it off and on during the war?
1: No, most of the time I was busy taping all of the different video sources for the war. I've got quite a collection of war artifacts. Everything from the first time that the Desert Storm t-shirt was announced on the Home Shopping Network, including the women who called up to order the shirts and said how nice they were, and looking at the World Wrestling Federation when they would have a fake Iraqi wrestler in the ring, and some of the coverage that C-SPAN did of the war, which was interesting. They had some one-on-one interviews with some of the pilots who had been dropping the bombs, talking about what a turkey shoot it was and, you know, the amazing gung-ho attitude. And also comparisons between what CNN was doing and the networks and flipping back and forth and trying to collect as much stuff as possible. And now when people come over and the war comes up as a topic, if I've got a point to make, I can generally reach into this little chest of that's here in the basement and pull out the tape and show them what was said and what was done at a certain time. In fact, that just happened just before you got on the phone.
0: So you've just been composing the whole time, or getting ready to?
1: Yeah, well, that was quite a time-consuming thing. To be ready with a cassette in the machine at the point where you suspected that news was going to happen. You got, especially in terms of CNN, you got a feeling for the rhythm of when the news cycle was going to refresh itself. And they got into a special cycle because of the time difference between here and Baghdad, where you knew that the live reports that were going to come in would come in at a certain time in the middle of the night. So you had to be there to tape that. Otherwise, all you would get was their shriveled down, encapsulated version of it that they would run later in the day.
0: I've been thinking a little bit about your composing lately and what might inspire you to write a piece of music, and it seems like you have several different kinds of things that get you going. Is there anything besides the war that's gotten you going lately, or has that been a primary focus, and will you make a piece of music or a series of pieces based on this research?
1: One thing that we started doing today is I have a new piece of gear in the studio called Sonic Solutions, and this is a hard disk-based digital audio editing system. It's got a Macintosh front end, and then it has an interface box and several hard disks, which can store up to 5 hours of stereo digital

0: and today we started transferring in my collection of George Bush speeches. And the first thing we're going to do after we get it loaded in there is find as many times that he, over the months of this event, that he's said the name Saddam Hussein. And we're going to get a collection of those. And that in itself should be pretty good material for a text sound composition.
1: Well, why is that? Because he pronounces it differently each time?
0: It's a subtle variation. It's like listening to a Jimmy Reed record, you know? You know the riff is always going to be the same, but there's a few things that change. And the other thing we're looking for in his speeches is the times when he has gacked on words, you know, where the word doesn't quite come out. And that should make a nice assortment of background textual things that can be used as percussion.
1: I understand everything the president says is in the public domain, so you shouldn't have any copyright problems there.
0: Can't imagine why. I mean, he said it. He must be proud of it. Then there are some of his classic statements, like at one of his press conferences, he blurts out, "There's no anti-war movement anymore."
1: We're talking with Frank Zappa, in case you've just joined us. Tonight, Frank, we're going to be listening to a cut from a new two-record set that hits the stands tomorrow. The title of the album is The Best Band You Never Heard in Your Life, and this is recordings of the Zappa Band made in 1988 while you were on tour between February and June. I noticed in the album notes it says you rehearsed for 4 months before you recorded all this material, and then the band self-destructed. What happened to the band?
0: Well, there was a couple of guys in the band who decided that they hated the bass player. And they convinced everybody else in the band that this bass player was such a subhuman individual that they should never perform with him again. And what happened was we had a bunch of concert dates booked in the U.S. We started the tour in the U.S. in the winter and spring for 2 months, and then we went to Europe for 2 months, and then we're supposed to come back in the summer and play the West Coast and the South and those parts of the Midwest that we missed. And the gigs were there, but I had to cancel all of them because at the end of the European part of the tour, after asking everybody in the band how they felt about this bass player, they all said, "No, we hate him and we're not going to play on stage with him anymore." So I didn't have any choice. There was no time to replace anybody, whether it was the bass player or anybody else, because there was no time to put in another 4 months of rehearsal before I did the gigs in the U.S., so we just ended the tour in Genoa, Italy.
1: Well, it's good that we have the recordings we do, because the band was really an amazing unit. There were 12 players, and we're going to be listening to your arrangement of Bolero by Ravel. Why did you select this piece for treatment?
0: I always like Bolero. I think that it's really one of the best melodies ever written, and most people in the audience have heard it in one form or another over the years, so if you're going to conduct an experiment in arranging technique, and this is a reggae version of the bolero, it's nice to be arranging a tune that people are already familiar with.

0: Recorded in Rotterdam, the Zappa band from 1988 doing Bolero, arranged by Frank Zappa, who is on the line with us from Los Angeles, from his studio. Great arrangement, huh? Amazing. Frank, let me ask you something about the political stuff again, because a couple of people in the studios are speculating on your vice presidential choice and getting Noam Chomsky and John Cage into the cabinet. Person fit to be vice president? How about Scott Tunis?
1: I was thinking about my wife.
0: Your wife, Gail?
1: Yeah.
0: That would be a good idea. When was the last time we had a husband and wife team up there?
1: It's been a while, I think.
0: Yeah, I think it has. I wonder if we could in response to that piece of music, ask you about your opinion of Spike Jonze. Were you at all interested in his music when you were younger?
1: Yeah, I was a massive Spike Jonze fan, and when I was, I guess, about 6 or 7 years old, he had a hit record called All I Want for Christmas Is My Two Front Teeth, and I sent him a fan letter because of that, and I was expecting a photograph of Spike Jonze in the mail, but instead I got a photograph of a man named George Rock, who was the actual vocalist on that tune, and he looked like a master criminal. It was like a frightening thing to receive in the mail.
0: How old were you then?
1: 6 or 7 years old, and the guy, he looked, if you remember the old Untouchables television series, there was a guy named Bruce Gordon who played Frank Nitti.
0: Yeah, he was scary.
1: Yeah, well, that's what this guy looked like, and he was a trumpet player.
0: That's great. So, did you collect all the records, continue to maintain interest after the age of 7?
1: I didn't get a record player until I was about 15. And so, I didn't start collecting records until then.
0: And by then, you got interested in Varese about that time?
1: Yeah. The first LP that I ever bought was the Complete Works of Edgar Varese, Volume 1. And the second LP that I bought was The Rite of Spring. And those are the only two LPs that I had. I listened to them over and over again. And all the rest of the records that I owned were R&B singles, because they weren't making R&B albums then.
0: Fascinating. I've promised that people could call us here in the control room and talk to you. Are you game for a few questions from the masses?
1: Yeah.
0: Good evening. Can you hear me?
2: Yes.
0: Do you have a question for Frank Zappa?
2: Well, you know, it's not so much of a question as that Bolero was wonderful. That was wonderful. I've always been a fan of Frank's ever since he'd done, when he was with the Mothers way back when. But, you know, he started moving away from that. He worked with George Duke and Jean-Luc Ponty and 20 Small Cigars. This was great. This was great. Is this can we purchase this piece anywhere, Frank?
1: Yeah, it's out, probably going to be in the stores tomorrow, or at least by the end of the week. It's just shipped. In fact, I think this is probably the first time that it's been played on the radio.
2: It's great. I think it's a wonderful way for me to introduce this classical music to my kids. You know, with a sense of humor. You know, it's wonderful. I really adore it, Frank. I really dig it.
1: Thank you.
2: Listen, thanks.
1: The next album that'll be out in a couple of months is called "Make a Jazz Noise Here." And one of the things that's featured in that is our version of the Stravinsky's Royal March from L'Histoire du Soldat and the opening theme of the Bartok Third Piano Concerto.
0: Well, it's only a matter of time before you get to Beethoven and Bach, I suppose.
1: Well, I don't think we're going to be doing that because too many other people have done those kinds of things, but there's not too many rock bands that are playing the Royal March.
0: We have another caller on the line, Frank.
3: Yeah, I was wondering, when can we expect the other versions of You Can't Do That on Stage Anymore to be released?
1: Within moments, the Volume 4 should be coming at you in the same release batch with this album.
0: Do you have a question for Frank Zappa?
4: Well, yeah, let's get into the little more lighthearted stuff now. You have said at times that, and made very many observations on the state of the censors, scissors, and the application of those scissors to reflections, remarks, comments, explicit descriptions of anatomical parts and processes, functions, if you will. And it has been noted by many observers that this is the flip side, if you will, of a coin, the other side of which is the censorship of information, such as that which we have witnessed in the mass media propaganda wars, psychological warfare tactics that have been employed recently on the population at large. So can you comment on the connection of these two streams of censorship?
1: Well, it's the same tools. It's the same goal. I mean, it should be fairly obvious to anybody who's seen how censorship has worked in the past that they'll pick something that maybe a few people could agree with. You know, they always say that reasonable people can disagree on certain things, and they come up with something that's sort of reasonable, and they'll establish a bureaucracy which is capable of conducting the heinous deed, in this case censorship. They'll set up some mechanism for conducting the censorship, and then it'll look for other things to do. And that's, once it gets set up, you're out of information. And if you're out of information, you're out of touch with the real world. And once that happens, just kiss your future goodbye.
4: You set out your platform plank on the issue of censorship and government secrecy?
1: Well, I think that there are lines that can be drawn if a piece of information is going to affect the lives of troops. I think that's fairly clear-cut. But as far as any kind of a campaign plank regarding censorship, what I would run on is the idea that my first job would be to uphold the U.S. Constitution. And believe me, the First Amendment is an important part of that.
4: Well, thank you for your responses, Frank.
1: Okay.
0: You think you'll legalize music if you get elected?
1: Well, it certainly will improve the recording equipment in the White House.
0: Good evening. You're on the air with Frank Zappa.
5: Yeah, I just wanted to ask Frank about, there was a lady that he talked about on his on the song Panty Rap, who was actually making the quilt out of the panties. And her town got destroyed by a tornado last year in Colorado, and I was just wondering if she's still okay.
1: I don't know. At the point where I handed her these garbage cans full of underpants, and she went to work to commit her artistic deed, I didn't speak to her after that.
5: Wow, well, I hope she's okay, and I just wanted to say thanks a lot for showing those people in Congress what they were really all about.
1: If only more people knew.
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0: Good evening. 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
7: Hi, I'd like to know how much Frank would cut military spending if he was president.
1: I would cut it a lot, because one of the things that is grossly wasted in the expenditures now is, and you can see what's happening with these base closings that everybody is worried about, the size of the military, it's too large. You don't want to have an enormous military unless you're expecting to go out and conquer other people's countries. The idea of national defense should be structured in a way that it defends this country rather than being used as a mechanism to enforce bad foreign policy.
7: Okay, thank you.
1: Yep.
0: Good evening. You're on KPFA.
8: Oh, hi. I just wanted to ask if Frank knows anything about what's happening with Don Van Vliet, Captain Beefheart, these days.
1: Yeah.
8: We haven't heard much about him since he took up painting. So I'm just wondering if you can say anything about that.
1: Sure. Don calls me about once a week. And he's still painting away. He's had some problems with his health. He's had some trouble walking recently, but I think he's getting better. And he's still painting, and he calls me up and turns on a cassette machine and plays me, he has some of the rhythm and blues records that we used to listen to in high school, songs like Tell Me Darling by the Gaylarks. You know, and the phone will ring, and there'll be this cassette machine on the other end with this song playing on it. So he's still the same.
8: But is he still playing?
1: No, he's not playing. He's painting.
8: Painting, just painting. Do you think he'll ever play again?
1: Not likely.
8: Not likely. That's sorry to hear that. Thanks a lot.
1: Okay. Bye.
0: Thank you for your call. Good evening. You're on the air with Frank Zappa.
7: Yeah, a couple of years ago, I was watching Johnny Carson, and Frank had made a comment. I just tuned in kind of late. I wasn't sure. He had said something about AIDS being a government-engineered virus, and I was wondering if he could get a little more in-depth in this, if he still felt that way, or if that's what I really understood.
1: Okay, well, let me tell you what I'm talking about. There are, there's one book in particular called A Higher Form of Killing, and in the back of the book, there is an extract from the Congressional Record, circa 1967, I believe, where somebody is standing in front of a Senate Appropriations Committee asking for money to construct a virus which would be, quote, quote, refractive to the human immunological system. And what is not included in this book is are the names of any of the congressmen or senators who are members of that committee, whether or not they gave the guy the money he was asking for, and information about what company got this money, and whether or not any of those people are still in the Congress. And I don't have the ability to do that kind of research, but since the original information came from the congressional record, maybe somebody out there with a research frame of mind would like to look into that, and it certainly would be a trail worth following.
7: Yeah, it certainly kept me interested ever since I heard that years ago. So thanks a lot.
1: Okay.
0: Thanks for your call. Our guest is Frank Zappa. This April 15th, 1991, the 42nd anniversary of listener-sponsored KPFA. Good evening. You're on the air.
9: Hello. I'm wondering if you could tell me what you would do as president with the educational system, and what would you do about poverty in the inner cities?
1: Well, the first thing I would do about the educational system is put a stop to the meddling that the fundamentalist groups have engaged in regarding the textbooks which are used in U.S. schools. I mean, you can't blame a student for not wanting to study out of a book that contains little or no useless information. And I know it sounds really corny, and you heard it a million times before, but this country isn't going to have a future unless there is some way to educate the people who live here. One of the problems that any educator is going to face in this society is it's a post-literate society. And the easiest way to get information into the face of the student is, unfortunately, not through a book, but is more likely to, the information is more likely to stick if it's delivered through some other visual medium, whether it's videotape or some sort of produced lecture material that graphically demonstrates what the subject is about, whether that's done on an interactive CD or on some kind of a computer situation where a person can access a database and interact with it and comprehend it at his own speed. Those are things that need to be installed in U.S. education. And as far as poverty goes, I'm amazed when faced with the amount of people who are still homeless, still starving, still messed up in this society, that this president hasn't said to the Congress, do something about it. I mean, there's just no priority there. And nothing is going to happen until somebody who's running the show says, make it happen. And George certainly is not saying, make it happen. His biggest worry is capital gains tax.
9: Could you say something about what the content of the education, what you think it should be?
1: I think that it should be as varied as possible. I think that there are all different kinds of things that need to be known about all different kinds of topics. Let me give you an example of the type of interference which has already occurred in the world of the textbooks. And as you might know, the publishing business for school textbooks is a multi-billion dollar business. And the way that the textbooks are provided to each state is they look toward the Texas school system, which is one of the biggest purchasers of books. And the books are kind of put on trial in the Texas school system or in hearings before they've gone into the school system. And there's a husband and wife team that operates out of Texas. They're the Gablers, Mr. and Mrs. Gabler. And routinely, they bring to these hearings complaints about the contents of the books. In the case of science books, it would be that the book doesn't contain enough creationism. And in the case of a geography book recently, they objected to the book because in the chapter that dealt with Siberia, there was a sentence that said, Siberia is just like the U.S. Wild West in the olden days, something like that. And they complained to the board that this made communism appear in a favorable light. And believe it or not, the publisher changed the book. When you have little small-minded people like that, with that kind of power to modify the contents of textbooks, I think that the nation suffers, because it doesn't. The evil doesn't occur just in Texas. The books that pass muster in Texas wind up being used in other states. Here's another example. In the early days of the Reagan administration, there were a number of court cases where parents of fundamentalist parents had complained to the school system that science books didn't contain enough creationism. And one of these cases occurred in California. And the result was that the state ordered a whole new batch of science textbooks and told the publishers to put creationism into the science textbooks. So a few years later, when the books were finally delivered to the California school system, there was so little science in the book that the book was rejected. Now, two things happened then. That means that eventually they're going to have to get another book, and the California taxpayers already paid for one load of books. It also means that those books, which contain no science, didn't go into a shredder. They went to somebody else's school system.
9: Could you say something about the geography as it's being taught now, and also some thoughts on your foreign policy? And I'll take the answer on the air. Thanks a lot.
1: Okay. As far as geography, the way it's being taught, well, you have to wonder when some of the polls have shown that so many people in this country can't even identify the United States on a map. So you can just extrapolate from that what happens when a person who doesn't understand geography, let alone the culture of the people who live in different countries, look at the evening news and see these events happening in faraway places.
0: Our guest is Frank Zappa, who announced earlier that he is investigating the possibility of running for political office, specifically the presidency of the United States. And we have another caller on the line. Good evening.
10: Yes, I got two quick questions. Are you going to ever tour again? And two, whatever happened to Ray White?
1: Well, I don't think I'm going to be touring again. That's not likely, because in the 1988 tour, I lost about $400,000 with this wonderful band that just played the Bolero, and so I can't assume that kind of financial burden anymore. As far as Ray White goes, I talked to him about 3-4 months ago, and he's still playing, and he was playing in I don't know whether it's a Bay Area band, but he's working in Northern California and doing blues.
10: Great. Thank you.
1: Okay.
0: Ray White.
1: I wanted to finish off the second half of that woman's question about foreign policy. I mean, it's a little bit difficult to encapsulate the whole notion of what foreign policy ought to be, but the closest I would come to it is that I don't think that the United States should be in the business of being the world's policeman. I don't think that it's that we really have any moral high ground that we reside in, that we need to inflict our morals and our ideas on other people. If they care to adopt them of their own free will, that's fine, but inflicting them on somebody else is not something that I would do.
0: Are you not worried, Frank, that you might lose more money being in politics than you did in the music business?
1: Only if I hire musicians to work in the cabinet.
11: Hi, I'd like to hear something about your experiences in Czechoslovakia.
1: What particular would you like to know about Czechoslovakia?
11: What was your position there? And
1: that's a long, complicated story. Got another one that you'd like to try? Want me to tell you a little bit what it was like there and I guess it was January of last year?
0: That would suffice.
1: Well, the people were very excited about themselves because they had just accomplished a miracle without too much loss of blood. I'm not saying that it was a completely bloodless revolution, but it was about the cleanest revolution I ever heard of. They managed to defeat the communist regime that had made their lives miserable for about 40 years, and so they were still, you know, they had stars in their eyes. And the problem with what had happened was, it was a miracle that they had this so-called Velvet Revolution, and they had this wonderful man, Václav Havel, as a new president, and he was putting together a government that had as its avowed purpose to do politics better than politicians had done it. And to that end, he had put a lot of people into the government who were not politicians. They're people of a more philosophical, artistic bent. I looked at this and I said, if he succeeds in this, this should be a model for other people's governments. But unfortunately, from as you look at it today, it doesn't look like the artistic element of his government has been very successful in managing the economic and political situation there. And part of the problem was that when they kicked the communists out, none of the people who were artistic and philosophical and benevolent knew how to pick up the garbage, turn on the electricity, or turn on the water. And so consequently, they had to rehire some of the communists to do some of their old jobs.
0: Were there any differences, do you think, in the lives of, let's say, an artist whose complete income in that society was dependent on the government and a factory worker who was in the same position financially?
1: Well, in an economy which is a command economy, where the government controls everything, I guess they all have the same problem. You know, cash comes from the central government. And if you are a performer, you may have life a little bit easier than the factory worker, but you're still not. Let's say you were a musical star in Czechoslovakia, and tens of thousands of people would come to see you there. You would still be making a very low income because you were owned by the state.
0: So in the post-communist society, would there be any difference between an artist and a factory worker? It seems to me a factory worker at least could probably have a useful skill that could make some money in a capitalist society, whereas artists, who knows?
1: Well, the problem with the artist, in order for a Czech artist, for example, to make a lot of money, or money that mattered, he would have to earn hard currency, which would mean his records would have to sell in a Western country where the money was worth something. And the problem of selling any kind of a record in Western society is it's not quality driven. The selection of who gets to be a star is not a matter of how good you are. Forget about the language barrier. To have a hit record in the United States, for example, you just merely have to pay off. It's all about payola. And one of the problems with all of the musicians that I've talked to in Czechoslovakia and Soviet Union, they're all convinced that their music is good if only somebody outside the country would hear it and then buy it, and then they could make some money. The problem is that they'll never have a hit record because they can't pay off. And when you explain that to them, they get very disillusioned.
0: I can imagine, just like people here who grow up to be, or aspire to grow up to be Frank Zappa, huh?
1: Well, I wouldn't advise that for anybody. You know, you should grow up to be yourself. You don't want to have my problems. Have your own.
0: Good evening. You're on the air with Frank Zappa. Do you have a question?
12: Good evening. I knew I was going to be in for this when I saw it in the folio. I love you, Frank. Always have, or since, I don't know, since 66. And I wish I could listen to all your records, but the librettos demand too much of my time, so they sit on the shelf. But it's a quandary for me, so I wanted to raise some kind of question on how to be in the world but not of the world, and it's almost like a moral distinction or something like that, and you know, how can you have fun with it and you know, not let it get to you? That's the question. You know, it's a question for you and a question for me. And,
1: well, can you define the it?
12: The it?
1: Yeah. How can you have fun with it? What's the it you're talking about?
12: Well, I feel like you're creating beauty. I think that's the it, or love, or you know, some kind of reality. I don't know. Some kind of concept. I don't know. So there's something marvelous or wonderful about life itself. You know, it's the kind of thing that you know, the Buddhists call ineffable or something. You know, you can't talk about it. That it.
1: Mm-hmm. And so. So regarding that it, what is the question?
12: The question is,
1: how do you have a good time dealing with it?
12: Yeah, how can we let people know that we're not out to get them, and let them not be out to get us, and let us not think that they, you know, some kind of idea.
1: Well, you know, the problem is that there are people who are out to get you. I mean, well, I don't think that's paranoid. I think it's a fact. There are people who have no regard for the human race and act accordingly.
12: Well,
1: that's why we can still have something as stupid as a war in the Middle East in 1991. It's the utter failure of diplomacy. It's the utter failure of the UN to act responsibly. They got shepherded into this stupid batch of resolutions. And, you know, there are people who are out to get you, unless you're one of them, unless you join their club, and then you'll be out to get somebody else.
0: Good evening. What club are you in?
13: I have a comment from Mr. Zappa, who's
0: talking
13: about his one of the issues for his consideration of presidential campaign is learning more about the Electoral College.
1: The size and shape of the Electoral College, the way it's going to be after the restructuring that is occurring as the result of the 1990 census.
13: There's one guy you might want to check out. His name is John Banzhaf, who Banzhaf. He was the first person to get a piece of software copyrighted, and the piece of software was a computer analysis of the inequities built into the electoral system. He teaches out of George Washington University. You might want to check him out. I'm not sure how well you guys will get along because he's a rabid anti-smoker.
14: Well, I guess it's a fax relationship.
13: But check it out. Thanks for your music. It's
14: Thank
13: great.
14: You.
15: Yeah, hi, Frank. Greetings from the Subgenius Church.
14: Oh, yeah, good.
15: Thanks for holding.
14: How is old Bob?
15: Oh, he's doing good. He sends his regards.
14: You know one of the best things about Bob?
15: What's that?
14: He's a smoker.
15: Yeah. Yeah, frop all the way. Well, not really, but... anyway, you mentioned in your book, and I hope I'm paraphrasing accurately here, that attitudes of a number of people you have encountered fall into the realm of bad mental health.
14: Mm-hmm.
15: My question is, do you have any thoughts on what kind of job the mental health system is doing in this country? And secondly, do you have any views on the prescription and use of psychotic tranquilizers and other mind-altering medications used today?
14: Well, let's take the mental health system first. It's a disaster area because most of the facilities were decimated by the early budget cuts in the beginning of the Reagan administration. And when those facilities closed, a lot of the people who were in there being cared for wound up sleeping under bridges and in cardboard boxes and on gratings in Washington, D.C. Mm-hmm. And people who should be receiving medical help are now regarded as these denizens of the underworld, and it's really a very sick thing for a society that likes to think that it's fair and caring. It's a sick thing for it to do to save a couple of bucks on the back of people in those institutions. Mm-hmm. That's reprehensible.
15: Do you think that the mental health system works when it's allowed to work?
14: Well, let's just say that having one is better than not having one. I would disagree with some of the techniques that have been used in mental hospitals. Not that I'm an expert. I've never been an inmate in one, but based on things that I've heard about what goes on there, I wouldn't say that we are talking about a system that had spectacularly good results in healing people. But at least in the case of the people who are now sleeping in the street, they had a place. They wouldn't freeze to death. Whether or not they would ever get over their schizophrenia is another question, but at least they're not going to freeze to death because they hear voices.
15: What would you plan to do if you were president for that kind of situation?
14: Same thing that I would do about the rest of the homeless problem. You go to the Congress and say, fix it. You know, spend the money and do it, because obviously there are people who have dealt in the realm of social services who know far more about this than I do, but nobody is turning to these people saying, do it.
15: Well, I'll not only vote for you, but I'll campaign for you in 92.
14: Well, I've got to figure out whether
15: you do decide to.
14: Let's keep that in mind,
15: okay.
14: Because I haven't made the decision to do it, but it's nice to talk to people to see that there is some enthusiasm
15: for
14: it.
15: Well, there is this end. And keep up the good work musically and politically.
14: Okay, let me just say something about your second question about the mind-altering drugs.
15: Right.
14: I don't think that it's a good idea to use them.
15: Okay.
14: I think that one of the reasons why they work is the drug changes your body chemistry. Okay?
15: Right.
14: Now,
15: right.
14: The chemistry of your body is being changed in most instances by artificial substances.
15: Right.
14: In other words, a chemical which is derived from... isolating a molecule that came from a plant or a mushroom or, you know, some other source that has a special chemical effect on the human body.
15: So this kind of thing goes on regularly, though.
14: That's right. In other words, if you want to feel mutated,
15: right.
14: You could just eat a strange diet and you'd be out there. I mean, how many macrobiotic people do you know?
15: Okay.
14: You know, they're kind of bobbed out.
15: Yeah.
14: And if you want to be altered... I think you could probably achieve some unique results by overamping on a certain type of pizza if your body responded to that chemical.
15: What do you think about not drugging, which is not of one's own free will? I would assume.
14: Well, I think that's a no-no.
15: Yes.
14: You mean like sticking stuff in the water supply?
15: Well,
14: terrorism.
15: Drugging someone in a mental hospital who doesn't necessarily agree with that would probably be...
14: Well, now you're getting into a constitutional area, because I'm not sure that I'm fully informed as to what the legal status is of a person who has been committed to a mental institution, whether or not he still retains the right to reject medication. Because if he's in there because he's out of his mind,
15: right.
14: It's a little bit difficult for the doctor to sit there and say, well, what do you think?
15: Right.
14: Shall you take these pills now? Come on, let's negotiate it.
15: Okay. It is a tricky area.
0: Thank you very much for your call.
15: Bye-bye.
0: We're out of time, Frank. I'm sorry to say we have about 36 more callers waiting in line. Is there any chance you'd do this again for us?
14: Sure.
0: Okay, we'll do it one more time, and by then, will you know anything about your political ambitions?
14: Well, by then I will have met with Ray Struthers, but I don't know whether I will have met with the other guy, and I really need to talk to both of these guys before I can draw a conclusion. And the other thing that I would do before I would announce is I would try and line up a bunch of people who are not involved in politics who might like to volunteer to go with me in case I won to go to Washington and help fix this crap up.
0: The only thing I'm worried about is that since John Cage is macrobiotic, he won't be available for the cabinet now.
14: Well, you know, there are other things to do besides be in the cabinet.
0: Yeah, that's right. There's all
14: sorts
0: of...
14: How about HUD?
0: How about Secretary of the Army?
14: That's a good idea.
0: Our guest has been Frank Zappa. Thanks so much for visiting with us. It's been a pleasure having you with us on our anniversary.
14: Okay, thanks, Charles.
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17: The only way that a person could buy into their argument is if they had gone through 12 years of an American education. Anybody who comes out of the school system could be just numb enough to think that these guys had some merit in their argument when they're wrong. They're varmints.
16: We are so lucky to have people that give their time and their energy to preserving the tapes made by these really grand masters in the truest sense of the word.
6: 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I'm Mark Torres. 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
2: One morning, I was standing in a doorway, and the father of this family came towards me with a big smile on his face. 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
3: We were going to help shovel each other's walk. 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And I said, "What?" 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And I said, "Where I grew up, we said, brr."
4: There's some handy Spanish slang that'll do the trick. Tarzan of the flower pot.
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2: You're listening to Away With Words, the show about language and how we use it. I'm Grant Barrett.
3: And I'm Martha Barnett. If you want to describe people who have an overly high opinion of themselves, maybe they're a little too self-congratulatory, there's some handy Spanish slang that'll do the trick. In English, we might say somebody's full of themselves. But in Argentina, you might describe such a person as Tarzán de Maceta, which translates as Tarzan of the Flower Pot.
2: Tarzan of the Flower Pot.
3: Yeah. Or you might call them Yeti de Freezer. The Yeti,
2: the
3: of,
2: Yeti
3: the
2: of the Freezer.
3: Yeah. You can also say the equivalent of Aquaman of the toilet.
2: Oh, no. Aquaman of the toilet. That's terrible.
3: And I got those from Adam Sharp. He's an author of quirky books about words and trivia, including The Correct Order of Biscuits and Euphemisms That Get on My You-Know-Whats. And you can follow him on social media. He's always talking about these kinds of things, and they're lots of fun.
2: Oh, that sounds lots of fun. I'm still thinking about Tarzan of the Flower Pot. He's not King of the Apes. What is he, King of the Ants?
3: Yeah, such a great picture. And we know people like this.
2: We do. You're not one of them. Martha and I are always collecting idioms from everywhere in the world. Toll free in the United States and Canada, 877-929-9673. And if you're not in the United States or Canada, you can call us by WhatsApp. Find that number on our website at waywardradio.org/contact.
3: Hello, you have a way with words.
4: Hello, this is Gelvrena.
2: Hi, Gelvrena. Where are you calling from?
4: I am calling from Huntsville, Alabama.
2: Oh, Rocket City. Welcome to the show.
4: Rocket. That's right. Thank you.
2: What's on your mind, Gelvrena?
4: I'm wondering, I'm here sometimes whenever somebody is, I guess, saying someone is not smart or something, they say they cannot walk and chew gum at the same time. Now,
2: yes.
4: In my mind, I'm thinking, well, that is easy. Anyone who has a mouth can move up and down and chew gum. It's like while they're walking. It doesn't make sense why they say this, so I'm called the show.
2: So you can do it, and you assume others can do it.
4: Exactly. It does not make sense to me.
2: I'm hearing an accent, Gilvrena. Where are you from?
4: I am from Uva Rujo.
2: Okay, and do you have expressions like this in the other languages that you speak?
4: We're of idioms. Idioms?
2: Yes.
4: As you have, but they are nowhere near as outlandish as the ones I have heard here. Nowhere near.
2: All right, so this expression has some history to it, and I want to tell you about a couple of different times when it's been well known. Back in the 1970s, President Lyndon Johnson was well known for a lot of coarse language. He was an earthy fellow. He was known to, off the record, use a lot of swearing and to speak exactly what was on his mind. And at one point, he said about Gerald Ford, another U.S. president, that he was so dumb he couldn't fart and chew gum at the same time.
4: Oh, no.
2: But although a leader, a lot of people thought that was too coarse, and so they just quoted him as if he said walk instead of fart. But that wasn't the earliest time that that was said, although it was a very significant time that that was said. What it turns out is that there was a time in this country in the mid-1800s where chewing gum became very popular, especially for women and children. And it was considered an unbecoming habit, something that you probably shouldn't do. And you will find in the newspapers of the period these letters or these opinion columns where they talk about how ladies should not talk slang or bet on horse races or smoke cigarettes and chew gum. And it was a thing that you weren't supposed to do. They would act as if chewing gum was this kind of hallmark of a low-class woman or a woman with no sophistication. And you can see over time how chewing gum and these other bad habits, supposedly bad habits, were used as a shorthand to indicate the kind of woman who wasn't very bright. So women who chewed gum were considered a kind of woman who was undesirable, and that she wasn't sophisticated, she wasn't educated, she probably was never going to make anything of herself. You wouldn't want to date her or marry her.
4: I would not last in that world. I would not. I would not.
2: none of the women I would date would last in that world either, frankly. And so over time, you'll see, here's a newspaper from 1876. It's just a little blurb. It says, "No woman can talk successfully who chews gum." And they're basically saying that women were too dumb to do both. It's just basically misogyny. It's a time and a place where women were considered inferior to men, and certain segments of society had no problem just saying it plain. And over time, the expression was broadened to refer to anyone, to men and children and anyone of any age and gender and background and stuff. And so it stopped referring just to women, but it started referring just to women mostly, and particularly young women. And young women often take a lot of guff in our society because they tend to be the ones who adopt new language first, adopt new habits first, and mm-hmm. innovate with fashion and that kind of thing. Mm-hmm. So they catch up a lot of abuse for doing things early and first.
4: I agree.
2: Yeah.
4: They will not last in this world, though. This is the world of women empowerment, and it's beautiful. And that kind of mindset is blasphemy for this world.
2: Yeah.
4: So I'm glad he does not live here.
2: Yeah, I'm glad we live here and now. I agree with you. Gail Vrenna, thank you so much for your call.
4: Thank you. This has been an honor. Thank you so much. I listen to you every day.
3: Well, call us again sometime. We'd love to hear from you.
4: Thank you so much.
2: All right. Take care. Bye-bye.
4: Take care. Bye-bye.
2: Well, when you're done chewing your gum, give us a call, 877-929-9673.
3: Hello, you have a way with words.
5: Hi, this is Bob Gallas. I'm calling from Mount Airy, North Carolina.
3: Hey, Bob.
2: Hi, Bob. What's up?
5: Hi. A few years back, I lived in Kansas for most of my adult life after I got out of the Navy, and I moved to East Tennessee. So just mm-hmm. the other side of the Blue Ridge or the Smokies from where I'm living now. Mm-hmm. And I had a very nice neighbor, and we had one of our rare snowstorms over there. I stepped out. We were going to help shovel each other's walk. And I walked up to him, and he looked at me, and he goes, "Oosh." And I said, "What?" And he says, "Well, it's cold, oosh." And I said, "Where I grew up, we said brr." And so he explained to me that that's the way they say that there. So I just wondered if you all had encountered this. Is it regional there to Appalachia? I mean, we were just right at the foothills of the Smokies there.
2: Well, it is particularly common in Appalachia. And I do have some evidence that it's heard in western North Carolina and in northern Alabama. Over the years, we've heard from listeners about it. Tiffany wrote to say she grew up using it in Arkansas. However, Johanna, who grew up saying mm-hmm. it in Alabama, did her mother and others there, said her husband from Arkansas had never heard it. So I don't know. Most people that we've heard from and that I've been able to find either are from North Carolina, Appalachia, or northern Alabama. There's a biography by a woman named Cleo Hicks Williams called Gratitude for Shoes, Growing Up Poor in the Smokies. And she includes oosh and ooshie. And she was from Cherokee County, North Carolina.

0: none of the big dialect dictionaries include it. But there's enough evidence out there that we can draw a little bit of a dialect map and say that it does exist and kind of pin it to a geographic region. So it is a thing.
1: Oh. So it's more of a verbal word that you'll encounter, but there's not really much in print or documented in print, huh?
0: No, I found it very few printed sources at all.
2: Well, Bob, what I want to know is, does oosh work better than burr? Because when I'm really cold, making a noise like that helps me feel like I'm a little bit warmer. Does one of them work better than the other for you?
1: You know what? I have actually used oosh because, you know, after you get exposed to it, it kind of works better than burr. but you know, burr to me almost sounds like you're mimicking your teeth chattering or, you know, mm-hmm. that shivering. Mm-hmm. But oosh is just like you just blow it out and mm-hmm. you let everybody know how you're feeling.
0: But you know what we'll do, Bob? We'll put the word out to our listeners who are all over. And if other folks have used oosh or ooshy or something like that to mean cold, it's kind of an interjection that you make when it's cold out. They'll let us know. They're pretty good about that. Maybe we can draw a bigger map or a more precise one.
1: Well, I've really enjoyed our conversation. I appreciate you listening to my commentary there.
0: Yeah, we appreciate it. Thank you for sharing.
1: All right. Have a wonderful afternoon. Thank you.
0: You too. Bye-bye. Take care. Be well.
2: Bye, Bob.
1: Thank you.
0: Yeah, if you know something about oosh or ooshy to mean cold, if it's an expression that you just blurt out anytime you're shivering, let us know, 877-929-9673, or tell us about it in an email to words@waywardradio.org, or try another way to reach us. There are lots of them at waywardradio.org/contact.
2: Kevin Helgard of Havre, Montana, sent us a great email about misunderstandings. Kevin writes, "Many years ago, I was attending a conference at a hotel. The original pastry order for the conference was 4 dozen donuts. At the end of the first day, only about half of the pastries were consumed. My boss asked the hotel meeting server to please cut the pastry order in half for the next day." You know where this is going, Grant.
0: I do indeed.
2: Sure enough, we arrived the next day, and there were 4 dozen donuts neatly cut in half. Oops.
0: To the letter. Oh, we love these language misunderstandings. Give us a call with them. Tell the story, 877-929-9673.
2: More about what you say and why you say it. Stick around for more of A Way with Words.

0: You're listening to Away with Words, the show about language and how we use it. I'm Martha Barnett.
1: And I'm Grant Barrett. And here he is, the fabulous quiz guy, John Chinesky. Hi, John.
2: Hey, Grant. Hi, Martha.
0: Hey.
2: I have a quiz for you today that is a little more straightforward than most. No tricks or jokes. It's a quiz about one of my favorite kinds of words, demonyms. Mm-hmm. You're familiar, I'm sure, with demonyms?
1: Mm-hmm.
0: D-E-M-O.
1: Right. N-Y-M-S.
2: N-Y-M, yeah.
1: Mm-hmm.
2: Do either of you want to explain what a demonym is?
1: Sure, it's a place name, more or less, right? Mm-hmm. Or it's actually the thing that you call the people who are from a place.
2: Right.
1: So American is a demonym for people from the United States of America.
2: That's right. For example, you both live

0: in San Diego, so you are both.
1: San Diegans, yes.
0: San Diegans, yes, right.
2: Right.
0: I live in Brooklyn, New York, so I am both.
2: A Brooklynian and Pole?
1: A Brooklynite.
0: A Brooklynite or a Brooklyner.
1: Brooklyner, yeah.
2: Okay.
0: And also a New Yorker, right. I'm going to see how much you know about demonyms for people from different countries and cities. We'll primarily look at forms that are irregular constructions. For example, someone from Boston is a Bostonian. That's a common construction.
1: Sure.
0: But the people who live in nearby Cambridge are known as what?
2: Cantabrigians?
0: Cantabrigians, right.
2: Nice.
0: And the ones in the English Cambridge share that same name, mm-hmm. right. First, we'll try some irregular demonyms that are very common and somewhat well known. If you're from Dublin, you're a Dubliner. But if you're from Glasgow?
1: Glaswegian.
0: Glaswegian, right. Now, the U.S. Government Printing Office recommends the official demonym Indianan for someone from Indiana. Mm-hmm. But Indiana residents prefer what?
3: Hoosier. Go Hoosier. Big red. Go big red.
0: Nice. If you're from the island nation of Dominica, you're Dominican. But if you're from the island nation of Cyprus, what are you?
1: Cypriot.
0: Mm-hmm. Cypriot, right. If you're from Iceland, you're an Icelander. But if you're from the Netherlands?
2: Oh, you're Dutch.
0: You're Dutch, right. It does sort of...
2: I was afraid you were going to do something with Reykjavik and we
0: no,
2: were
0: there,
2: or that
0: no.
2: volcano, and I thought we were going to be in big trouble.
0: Like I said, these are irregular, but they're sort of well-known. You would think with the land in there, it would be Netherlander, and so I've heard that sometimes, mm-hmm. but Dutch. Now, let's try some that are a little more uncommon. What about people who live in Munich?
1: Not Munchkins.
0: Oh. you're not far off.
1: Is it Munchkins?
0: No, it's Munchners.
1: Munchners.
0: Munchners, yes. What are people from the nation of Kosovo called?
1: Kosovars.
0: Kosovars, yes, yeah. Very good. People from the United Arab Emirates have their own demonym. What is it?
1: Emiris?
2: Oh.
1: I don't know.
0: Close.
1: Emirates?
0: Close. It's Emiratis.
1: Emiratis.
2: Ah.
0: Emiratis.
1: Nice.
0: Emiratis.
1: Very good.
0: Right. Now, here are a few that to me are rather unusual. Let's try them out.
1: Okay,
2: oh,
1: great.
2: Now these are the unusual
0: yeah, these,
2: ones?
0: Yeah, these are the unusual ones.
2: All right.
0: From the halls of Montezuma to the shores of Tripoli, where you will find what people?
1: I don't know.
0: I'll tell you this one. It'll help you get the next one. It's Tripolitans.
2: Really?
0: Hello? Yes, yes. Tripolitans.
2: Tripolitans.
0: Now, here's the last one. This last one. That one will help you get this one. Similarly, if you're from Minneapolis or Indianapolis, what can you be called?
2: Indianapolitan?
0: Yeah. Indianapolitan or?
1: Minneapolitan.
0: Minneapolitan, of course.
2: Oh.
0: You can be called that if you can get somehow manage to get it out of your mouth. But
2: wow.
0: Yeah. You guys did very well.
2: Wow.
0: That was a lot of fun. Thanks for having me here.
1: Thank you, John. Thanks for the quiz, John, as always. If you've got a question about wordplay, grammar, puzzles, a thing that you think you can stump us with, call us 877-929-9673 or send it an email to words@waywardradio.org.
2: Hi there. You have a way with words.
4: Hi, this is Joe Montani calling from Tucson, Arizona, the old Pueblo.
5: Hi, Joe. Welcome to the show.
4: Thank you, Grant. You know, well, I tell you what, I'm a scientist here. An astronomer.
5: Oh,
4: and,
5: really? That's cool.
4: We, of course, you know, coming up in science, we have a lot of contact with mathematics and out of necessity and, well, because it's fun also. But I have a question that's been on my mind for many years, even though I've had plenty of opportunity to talk with mathematicians and other scientists. I never put this question to them, nor have dictionaries or other sources of etymology been able to help me. And that is the word odds, O-D-D-S. Now, I mean, I'm not a gambler or a gamer or a, one who wagers. So I've never really used this in a practical way. But, of course, we know that, well, it's the ratio of probabilities. You know, one outcome of something might be probable to a certain extent. Another one might be probable to another extent. And the ratio of those is the odds, which one will win out. But where? Does this word odds come from? You know, again, in math, we know there are even numbers, odd numbers, but I doubt it has anything to do with that, but I'll be delighted to learn otherwise or if that is the case. Any ideas?
5: It does. It does come from odds and evens. All right, let's say You have two stacks of coins, and they both have 10 coins in a stack. Across the top, they're perfectly even. If you take one coin off of one stack, now they're uneven. They are, one of the stacks is now odd, all right? Let's say that you have four stacks and one of the stacks has one fewer coin than the other three stacks. It is the odd stack. It's unusual. It's odd, right? It's literally that same odd. So it's different. And so what we're talking about here is something that as odd is unusual, it's different. And it starts out as the opposite of even. And odd came to refer to the difference between anything, any two things or more than one thing, to indicate that something was unequal. And that's what's happening, just like you said, in gambling. The odds is the ratio, that is the difference for and against a certain position in the outcome of what is being bet on. And so when we talk about the odds for and against something, that's exactly what we're talking about. What is the outstanding different part of this wager? What is the outstanding, what is the unequal position that we might take that something will or won't happen? It's all about what's different or what's unequal. So it is odd. It's unusual.
4: Okay, Grant. That does shed some light on it. And see, I hadn't really considered that it would land on both sides of that question. That is, that it would have a connection with the mathematical fact of something either being odd or even as a number, and here's the big and, that it had something to do with the oddness of its strangeness of or the difference between things. That's so interesting.
5: Yeah, when words develop new meanings, sometimes they become abstracted from their source, and so they seem odd, they seem unusual and strange. But once we look into the path that they've taken to go from meaning one to meaning two, it starts to make more sense, and then you kind of have your aha or eureka moment. But I want to get back to your profession. You said you're an astronomer. I imagine there in Tucson, if you drive out a ways, you'll find plenty of places where there's not a lot of urban light, and you can see great distances into the universe.
2: Yeah, you've probably had your own ahas and eurekas, huh?
5: Yeah.
4: Oh, that's certainly right. You know, from early childhood on, I grew up on the East Coast, New Jersey, and started to use small telescopes there, and then to get bigger telescopes, I couldn't afford them, so I had to start making them even as a kid. Made my first one at age 13, larger and larger mirrors, you know, ground from scratch, literally from scratch, using abrasives and then polishing. So that led to a career, which I'm very happy to be part of. I think what drew me to the field is the beauty of what you can see. In other words, as an observer, simply the beauty of it. And, of course, mathematics has a certain beauty of its own, which put the two together, and, wow, it's a nice combination. What are the odds of that?
5: Well, I imagine you have some lovely language that you can share with us in a future call. And so, Joe, we'd love to hear some of that from you another time.
4: That would be an absolute delight, and I look forward to it. And I want to thank you for putting my mind at rest. Thanks so much.
5: Be well.
2: 877-929-9673. The other day, David Finfrock of Dallas, Texas, sent us a photo of a sign for the Sierra Madera Astrobleem. And he knew that we would be excited about this, or at least I was, because I had no idea what an astrobleem was.
5: Sierra Madera Astrobleem?
2: Astrobleem.
5: That is an amazing sentence. That is an astonishing series of sounds. The Sierra Madera Astrobleem. That's surely a space traveling vehicle, right?
2: Well, an astrobleem, it turns out, is a meteorite crater. It comes from Greek words that literally mean star wound.
5: Oh, like blemish. Bleem is in blemish.
2: They're not related. I looked them up because that's what I thought. Bleme in Greek is a wound caused by a missile.
5: Wow.
2: I know.
5: Astonishing. Sierra Madera Astrobleem. And where is it?
2: It is in southwestern Pecos County in Texas. And don't you just love that David saw that sign and knew that we would be all excited about it?
5: Thank you, David. You made my day. Maybe several.
2: Send us signs you've seen. Words at waywardradio.org.
5: Hello. You have a way with words.
6: Oh, hello. Nice to be here. This is Anna. I am calling from Seattle, Washington.
5: Hi, Anna. How are you?
6: Hi. Well, there are two particular expressions that I have heard here in America. And the first one, if you don't mind, I would like to introduce with the context of how I heard it.
5: Okay.
2: Sure.
6: Okay. So I am from Hungary originally and came to America in 1980, arrived in Seattle in April of 1980. And a very nice American family sort of sponsored us and took us under their wings, and they were very nice. And one day, I was only 3 weeks in America, and my English was not very good. And I was 20, and I had 2 years of high school English under my belt. And one morning, I was standing in a doorway, and the father of this family came towards me with a big smile on his face and coming down towards me, and very loudly he yelled, "How is it hanging?" And I was mortified. Like, how is what hanging? I don't have anything hanging. Should I have something hanging? Am I in trouble? By the time he reached me, I figured, okay, this is some sort of greeting. But I was so confused. And I've never heard this since then, but I've never forgot it. And I would really like to know how this, a line like this came to be a greeting.
2: Yeah, so the question, how's it hanging, is not a really a formal greeting. It's not something you're going to hear when you talk to the president or your boss or something like that. And you know, if you look at dictionaries, they'll explain that it was originally described as a man-to-man greeting, if that makes sense.
6: Oh, that does make sense.
5: It's moved beyond that. It's no longer man-to-man. It's now more widespread, and it's kind of lost the gender connotations.
2: Right.
6: But I have not heard it since then. And so man-to-man, that does make sense. Okay. Well, thank you. Another one, with the same family, we spent our very first Christmas with them, and they kept talking about trimming the tree. And I was also very confused, like, why would you want to cut off the branches of a tree that you're about to decorate?
2: Right. And did they give you an explanation for that?
6: I don't think I asked them. I was just sitting there confused, and I watched them as they are decorating the tree. And later I came to understand that the trimming itself meant the decorating. But still, the expression to this day confuses me.
2: Well, Anna, you've actually zeroed in on a really interesting word, because the word trim in English probably comes from an old English word that meant to make firm or make strong or to arrange or prepare. So, for example, you may have heard people talk about how you need to trim a sail on a boat. And that means to adjust the lines on the boat that are attached to the sail to adapt to whatever conditions there are. Or if you're in good trim, you're in good physical condition, you're ready for anything. And in the same way, if you're making a Christmas tree ready for the holidays, you trim it. Or think about Thanksgiving. Oh. You know, you have turkey with all the trimmings.
6: All the trimmings.
2: Mm-hmm.
6: Yeah. Mm-hmm.
2: It's what we call in English a contronym, which is a word that can have two different meanings for various historical reasons. For example, the word cleave. You know, a meat cleaver separates things, but you can also cleave to an idea, cleave to a spouse. There are several words in English that do that. For example, if you're making Christmas cookies, you might dust the cookies with powdered sugar.
6: Mm-hmm.
2: But if you're dusting your house, you're not spreading dust all over your house. You're taking away the
6: dust.
2: That's
6: right. You're removing the dust. So cool. What a wonderful language. I love English.
5: Anna, thank you so much for sharing your stories with us. And call us again sometime, okay?
6: Thank you very much for your enlightening explanations.
5: All right. Take care and be well.
6: Bye-bye.
5: Bye-bye.
2: Take care, Anna.
6: Bye-bye.
5: There are lots of ways to reach us on our website at waywardradio.org/contact, where you'll find all of our past episodes and information about Away With Words events. Hello, welcome to Away With Words.
7: Hi, I'm John Kunz. I'm from Duffield, Virginia.
5: Hi, John. Welcome to the show.
7: I guess I'll put it this way. Here's the picture. There's a bunch of Englishmen sitting at the pub, and they're all raising their glasses or their mugs of ale to someone or something. And they say, "Hear, hear. Hear, hear." And why "hear, hear"? What does that mean? You know. So that's the question.
2: Well, John, I guess the question is, how do you think they're spelling "hear, hear"?
7: Well, no, I've been preparing for this call, and I forgot to tell you. I said I don't know if it's H E R E or H E A R. I'm assuming it's the first one, H E R E.
2: H E R E. No, actually, it's the other one. It's short for
7: really?
2: "Hear him, hear him," and it's an old expression that people would use to call attention to what somebody is saying. You know, somebody's saying something important, and people would say "hear him, hear him." And it was used in the late 17th century in the British Parliament. And by the 18th century, it was just shortened to "hear, hear." And, you know, if you ever watch those televised debates in the House of Commons, you know, you'll hear people say "hear, hear" instead of applauding. Because, interestingly enough, applause is usually forbidden in the British Parliament. And so they just say, "Yeah, yeah." Actually, the rules of the British Parliament say, "Members must not disturb a member who is speaking by hissing, chanting, clapping, booing, exclamations, or other interruption. But when not uttered until the end of a sentence, the cry of 'Hear, hear' offers no interruption of the speech." So people will say, "Hear, hear," instead of applauding.
7: But if you've ever listened to Parliament, those guys are talking to each other. Somebody will say something, everybody will go, they'll be talking back, you know. The other thing that came to mind, there was no PA systems back then.
2: There were no PA systems back then. But you're right about that noise that you hear in Parliament. Sometimes people use "hear, hear" in a negative way, just making noise. "Hear, hear." It's an imperative that tells people to listen. It's not H-E-R-E.
7: Huh. Okay.
5: It's more of a command.
2: Yeah, in fact, you'll see that command in the King James Version of the Bible in the 2 Samuel. Yeah, a woman says, "Hear, hear," and then she goes on to say something to the people of the city.
7: Oh, well, that makes sense, too. Okay. Well,
2: yeah.
7: I was wrong a couple of times.
5: No worries. Yeah, no worries. It's all good. John, thank you so much for talking to us. We really appreciate it.
7: Thank you. Thanks, sir.
2: Thanks, John.
5: Take care. Be well.
7: Bye-bye.
5: Well, hear us, hear us. You can hear all of our episodes at waywardradio.org. 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
2: This show's about language seen through the lens of family, history, and culture. 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

0: You're listening to Away with Words, the show about language and how we use it. I'm Grant Barrett.
1: And I'm Martha Barnett. And this is the book that I am recommending to anybody who will listen if they love language. It's called The People's Tongue, Americans in the English Language. It's edited by author and academic Ilan Stavans, and it's this beautifully curated compendium of 450 years of English as it's been spoken and written in what is now the United States. Now, these are all original texts. They're from essays and articles and poems and songs and speeches and book chapters and more. It starts with a love letter from colonial times that's barely understandable because it contains so many conventions of late Middle English. And from there, the book moves on to text from a New England primer from 1687 that was used to teach children to read. And the collection moves up on into the present, into what Stavans calls the ruckus of polyphony. And what a ruckus it is. This is a sweeping look at so many writers and speakers, so many views about language. And just to give you a taste, there's Noah Webster on spelling reform. There's Thomas Jefferson on the usefulness of neologisms. There's Simon Pokagon, who was one of the most prominent Native American writers of the 19th century. And he writes about the limitations of translating indigenous words into English. And then there's Thomas Hopkins Gallaudet on the beauty and eloquence of sign language, and Walt Whitman on slang, Emily Dickinson, Sojourner Truth, Mark Twain, Bret Hart, James Baldwin, Isaac Bashevis, Singer, Zora Neale Hurston, William Faulkner. There's Toni Morrison's magnificent lecture accepting the Nobel Prize for Literature. There's David Foster Wallace on grammar and usage. And there's Korean-American novelist Chang Rae Lee's description of watching his mother struggle to learn English. And also Amy Tan on how her mother's Chinese-accented English affected her own. And Richard Rodriguez gives a sensuous description of the difference between the sound of Mexican Spanish that he heard at home and the English that he heard out in public. Louise Erdrich on learning Ojibwe, Jhumpa Lahiri on learning Italian, a gorgeous bilingual Sestina by Dominican-American poet Julia Alvarez. There's Audrin Rich and Susan Sontag and Tony Kushner and Ilan Stavans himself, who's a Mexican-American writing about Spanglish. There's Bob Dylan and Kendrick Lamar. Grant, this is exuberant, rambunctious, glorious melange of English as it is spoken and written in the United States. It's just what I recommend is just keeping it close to you and reading a chapter a day. They're relatively short, and it's just delicious.
0: Martha, your book recommendations rarely steer me wrong. And when we do disagree, it's for obvious reasons, just because of things like taste, our taste in fiction. But this sounds like something that you and I will 100% agree on. Give me the title again.
1: It's a new book, and it's called The People's Tongue, Americans in the English Language, edited by Ilan Stavans.
0: We will link to this on our website. 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
1: Hello, you have a way with words.
2: Yeah, hi. Hi, Martha. Yeah, so this is Jerry, and I'm calling from the beautiful Shenandoah Valley in Northern Virginia.
1: Oh, lovely. Well, welcome to the show, Jerry. What's on your mind today?
2: Thank you. About 50 years ago, I was working on a ship, and I happened to work with a bunch of Aussies, a bunch of Kiwis, and I heard you guys talking about some Australian words the other day, and I learned a bunch of words while I was with them, which is, I used to call it a pipe wrench, but they called it a Stilson, because that's the guy who made it. Wrenches, they call spanner. Adjustable wrenches, they call shifters. But my Aussie friends had this phrase, and the phrase was fair dinkum. And I have always wondered, where did that ever come from?
1: Fair dinkum. So what context would you hear this in?
2: So fair dinkum is something that is absolutely 100% authentic beyond any question. You're standing behind it. You're saying, oh, this is it. He's a fair dinkum stand-up guy.
0: Yeah, that's a classic one. Yeah, a fair dinkum Aussie is an Australian of the most ideal kind, right?
2: Absolutely, and I worked with some of the greatest.
0: Did you ever hear someone called a fair dinkum drongo?
2: Nope, never heard anything like that.
0: A fair dinkum drongo is the worst sort of person, just the worst sort of simpleton. So, yeah, fair dinkum, yeah. That's a classic Australianism. And as you said, used a little bit in New Zealand by the Kiwis. A classic expression. It's two words, F-A-I-R and D-I-N-K-U-M. And we really should focus on dinkum because other words can appear in front of dinkum. So you could have straight dinkum or square dinkum as well. And
2: yeah, I figured fair had to be pretty fair.
0: Yeah, but fair dinkum is the most common one. But square dinkum or straight dinkum. Dinkum originated in English dialect in Lincolnshire and Derbyshire and migrated with people from those regions to the Antipodes. And while it fell out of use in England, it continued to be used and grew in use in Australia and New Zealand. And originally it meant work. Or share of work. So saying something was fair dinkum, you meant kind of good job, or it's a well done. And it's had a lot of variation, and there's a lot of subtlety in its use in Australia. But in general, like you said, it means authentic, on the level, legitimate, honest, and it can be used as an intensifier, just to emphasize something. So that's the fair dinkum truth, it means that is definitely the truth.
2: But it's just its own word, or how did it get from
0: it's
2: old
0: its own word.
2: English?
0: That's exactly
2: to,
0: right.
2: Well, I guess it didn't change from Old English to anything. It just means what it means, right?
0: Yeah, we don't know. Its origins are lost in time, but it did come over with as a form of dialect from the old world to the Antipodes.
2: Oh, I'll be darned. And I was trying to tie it into Winky Dink or something like that.
0: There have been attempts to tie it into Chinese, but it is definitely not Chinese. It did not come from China.
2: I just have to be satisfied with that.
0: Yeah. Well, call us again sometime. Sounds like a caller for a bunch of folks who taught you another whole dialect.
2: Oh, yeah. Over the years, you learn a lot of different words.
0: All right. Take care of yourself and be well.
2: All right. Thank you very much. Good talking to you. Great. Bye.
1: Bye-bye, Jerry. Bye. You can reach us from anywhere in the world. 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Scott Metzger draws a lot of funny cartoons about animals, and recently I saw one of these cats and dogs who are sitting around in a nickname support group. And the cat says, I went from Charlie to Chuck to Sir Chuckles McFurry Pants. And the dog says, that's nothing. I was Coltrane, then Train, and now they call me Chugga Chugga Woo Woo. And they just all look so sad.
0: And that is exactly what happens to pet nicknames.
1: Isn't it?
0: But you kind of do that with people, too, don't you? I call my wife 6 or 7 sweet things.
1: Yeah, I was thinking about this because the names that I've given to pets historically have gone through those kinds of changes. But of late, it's more the intonation that I use. I don't change their names up so much.
0: Yeah. Oh, really? Okay. Well, my cat Pearl, who's a wild one, is Pearl and Pearly Whirly and Pearl Everlasting.
1: Pearl Everlasting.
0: And Pearly Girly and Sweet Kitty and Little Baby and Baby Kitty.
1: Yeah, and I have Wolfgang. And
0: that's, is that how you say it?
1: Yeah. It's just a different intonation.
0: You know, do Wolfgang.
1: Maybe I'll try that and see if he responds. But you know what? We've talked about this years ago on the show. I think it would be funny to hear what other people experience in terms of changing your pet's name.
0: Yeah, what's the path your pet names have taken? They started so simple, and then they got complex. 877-929-9673. Or explain the whole sordid history in email, words@waywardradio.org.
1: Hello, you have a way with words.
3: Hello, my name is Daniel. I'm from Nicholasville, Kentucky, and thanks for having me on.
0: Welcome to the show, Daniel. What can we do for you?
3: Well, my father was raised by his grandfather in rural Madison County, Kentucky, and he had lots of sayings that he used as a farmer and a shop owner. And one of them was, when my dad got in trouble, he'd say, "You're in deep yogurt." And I was just wondering where that came from.
0: Deep yogurt. Was that a special kind of trouble that he was in, or it was just regular old trouble?
3: It was just regular trouble.
0: Okay. Yeah.
1: And how deep was that yogurt?
3: I don't know. He was a milkman.
0: Oh, was he now?
1: Okay.
3: Yes.
0: So he knew yogurt. You know, I'm thinking about all the other terms, Daniel, for this sort of thing. I'm wondering if being in deep yogurt is worse than being in deep doo-doo. Which is another one.
3: I imagine it was a nicer way of saying that.
0: Yeah, and we all know the term we can't say on the air, which I think comes to mind. A deep foo-foo is another way to put it.
1: Yeah, was your grandfather careful about his language?
3: He was. He was raised in a Christian family. They raised walker hounds.
0: Oh, that would explain some of it. It's definitely a nicer way rather than using the four-letter word beginning with an S. And you'll find that deep yogurt gets the point across without having to offend anyone's sensibilities.
3: Right.
0: But yeah, possibly by comparison to bird poo is the thing with deep yogurt, because yogurt does look a lot like you've been splattered by a pigeon.
3: Uh-huh.
0: You know, if it spills on you.
3: Okay.
0: Yeah.
3: Thank you very much.
0: Yeah, our pleasure, Daniel. Thank you for sharing your memories of grandfather. But that's what it was. Now, anybody who's careful with their speech and avoids those four-letter words is probably going to have a whole stock of those more polite expressions to express a little bit of dissatisfaction.
3: Okay.
0: Take care now.
3: You too. Bye.
1: Bye, Daniel.
0: I know we've got more than a few mischief makers who got deep doo-doo when they were kids. We'd love to hear the expressions your parents used when you were in trouble, or the ones that you use with your children and grandchildren. Let us know, 877-929-9673. That's toll-free in the United States and Canada. And if you're somewhere else in the world, you can actually still call us by WhatsApp and some other ways. 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
1: Here's a lovely thought from Leo Rosten's Treasury of Jewish Quotations. If you drop gold in books, pick up the books first, then the gold.
0: Yeah, the books will lead to acquiring more gold in any case. Of course, the gold could lead to acquiring more books. I don't know.
1: Definitely acquiring more books. I don't know about more gold, but...
0: I think the point is that knowledge is everlasting and money is not.
1: That's well said.
0: What are the favorite expressions that you live by? Email us, words@waywardradio.org.
1: Hi there. You have a way with words.
4: Hi. Vince here from Brooklyn.
1: Hey, Vince from Brooklyn. Well, welcome to the show. What can we do for you?
4: There was a Brooklynese saying that was on my mind. I'll give you some background first. I was born in 1947. In the early 1950s, growing up, a lot of the young men were returning back from Korea. These were older cousins, neighbors, and this affected the neighborhood, all these having all these nice young men back again. And one of the things, as little kids who were 5, 6 years old, we were very annoying, and they would say to us, "Go cut a chogi." That became the vernacular that I thought was Brooklynese and was part of the vernacular of Brooklyn all the time. It was used in my grammar school. It was used in my high school.
0: What did it mean? Could you say it again?
4: Cut a chogi. It means beat it, you know, get away from there. And in 1967, I'm stationed in Fort Rucker, Alabama. I meet Fort Rucker, two MPs that just came back from Korea. And, of course, I'm from Brooklyn, they're from Brooklyn, you become very fast friends. And they had a car. And we were driving down the road, and the driver says to me, I'm in the back seat, he says, "Vince, which way do I go?" Different Brooklyn. I said, "Cut a chogi." He turns the car, makes the correct turn. Then he turns to me and he says, "Where'd you learn Korean?" I said, "Korean? I don't know Korean." He says, "Yeah, cut a chogi. You told me that it's Korean." "It is Korean." I said, "I thought it was Brooklynese." He says, "No, it's Korean." So that's my story.
0: That's hilarious. So you didn't realize that all those soldiers coming back from Korean were speaking something they'd picked up in the war.
4: Right. In Korea, they picked it up in Korea. They brought it back to the neighborhood. They all had similar experiences, linguistically, I guess, in Korea.
0: Yeah.
4: And they brought it to the neighborhood. And I just assumed, as a young man, being 5, 6 years old, that was part of a vernacular. And
0: that's
4: for all
0: fantastic.
4: My life. I mean, I used it in high school even.
0: It's not just old-timers. It's still running around. People still say, cut a chogi or do a chogi or pull a chogi. It's still out there. Chogi being spelled C-H-O-G-I or I-E or E-E or E-Y, sometimes with a double G. Yeah, directly from Korean as early as the early 1950s. It's hard to say exactly which part of the Korean language it came from, but it roughly came from a Korean phrase that meant go there, mm-hmm. roughly. Chogi means there in Korean. So it basically means go that way. And so it's the kind of thing that might be shouted constantly when people are giving directions or orders.
4: Well, I thank you very, very much. And I enjoy your show tremendously. It's tremendous, both of you. You do a great job, and I thank you for that.
0: Yeah, our pleasure. Thanks for calling, Vince. And you call us again sometime.
4: Okay, fine. I will call back. Okay.
0: All right,
4: thank
0: take
4: you
0: care.
4: Very much.
0: Be well.
4: Answers. Okay,
0: right, bye.
1: Bye-bye. Call us to talk about language, 877-929-9673, or send your stories to words@waywardradio.org. In Italian, if you're describing something really boring, you can use a phrase that translates as, it makes milk come to my knees. How weird is that?
0: What does that mean?
1: Well, that's a good question, and nobody's completely sure, but it may have to do with the idea of somebody's really boring, they're going on, and it's as if you're sitting there beside a cow with a bucket, and you're milking the cow, and you're waiting for the milk to come up to your knees, and it's taking a long, long time.
0: Oh, I see.
1: Yeah, it's far venire il latte alle ginocchia.
0: Ginocchia. Oh, that's nice. I like that word. That means knees, I guess. You can reach out to us. There are a lot of ways to do it. No matter where you are in the world, waywardradio.org/contact.
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0: Special thanks to Michael Breslauer, Josh Eccles, Claire Grotting, Bruce Rogo, Rick Seidenworm, and Betty Willis.
1: Thanks for listening. I'm Martha Barnett.
0: And I'm Grant Barrett. Until next time, goodbye.
1: Bye.

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0: When a summer storm brews, this sound reminds us of nature's power. Humans have long been fascinated by the phenomena caused by electricity. You might recall Benjamin Franklin's dramatic efforts to bring down lightning with a kite. But one area of current research into electricity might shock you: the use of bioelectric medicine to diagnose and treat disease. After all, our bodies communicate internally with electrical signaling, so why not use electricity to fix things when they go wrong? Could this be a new kind of therapy? This is Big Picture Science, and I'm Seth Shostak.
1: I'm Molly Bentley. In this episode, we shine a light on using electricity to treat wounds or even cure chronic disease. The field is generating buzz, but what does the evidence say about electricity's healing ability? Can a zap of it really help you lose weight? Could a jolt cure cancer? Hop into your Faraday cage. This episode of our regular look at critical thinking is Skeptic Check, The Body Electric.
0: The influence electricity has on our lives is immense. However, we might forget about its role in the functioning of our bodies. For example, our heart beats to a steady series of electrical pulses, and tiny jolts of electricity fire our brain's billions of neurons.
2: This has implications for many, many diseases, ranging from autoimmune diseases to cancer to stroke and heart attack. And so this has generated a tremendous amount of interest.
1: We'll hear about research into how electricity might help our bodies when things go wrong, how individual cells are like capacitors, and even about the body's electrical superhighway, the vagus nerve. But to evaluate the health claims, we first need to jolt our memories.
0: After all, the history of electricity is littered with extraordinary claims of its curative benefits, many of them fueled by our initial infatuation with electricity's exotic properties.
1: When it was first proposed that our bodies use electrical signaling for internal communication, well, that was a bolt from the blue.
3: It actually sparked off a war that divided all of Europe's scientists and forced them to choose sides. This was a fairly controversial contention at the time.
1: We weren't totally in the dark about electricity back then. In 1752, Benjamin Franklin had flown a kite into a thunderstorm and collected electrical charge from the sky.
0: Now, as we've mentioned on this show, Ben didn't discover electricity, as many scientists knew about it already, but he was among the first to prove that electricity was indeed present in those stormy clouds above. However, the scientific storm clouds were only beginning to gather.
3: So it starts in about 1791, when science is basically still getting to grips with the whole idea of the phenomenon of electricity.
0: In the 18th century, before electric lamps turned night into day and the hum of motors defined the modern age, electricity was still new and thrilling. A simple device, the Leyden jar, inspired awe as a storage bottle for electric fire. And demonstrations of electrical shocks to the body were a source of public entertainment.
1: Into this electricity craze wades the anatomist Luigi Galvani with a radical idea. Could what stimulates our bodies to move and think be electrical in nature?
3: Initially, everyone thinks this is the cat's pajamas, this giant, you know, tome that he publishes, in which he identifies nervous electricity for the first time. And the guy who would go on to invent the battery, or the proto-battery, Alessandro Volta, is having none of it. And he decides that Galvani is wrong, and they get into this Twitter spat, except with really long papers that are published back and forth.
0: You know, on the other hand, we've known that biology and electricity, you know, they had some connection. Obviously, anybody who's watched a frog's leg twitch in a laboratory knows that there's obviously something connecting motion, if nothing else, with electricity. So why was this such a difficult concept that our bodies also incorporated electrical currents?
3: Well, obvious to you, but people really hated this idea. Volta thought the only reason that the frog's legs that, you know, Galvani famously made twitch after death, he thought the only reason that was happening is because of whatever metal contacts he was putting into them, that there was something about the metals. He point blank refused to believe that there was anything bioelectric. And then this huge cadre of scientists afterwards sort of marched in and tried to prove either way whether bioelectricity was real or not real.
1: In her book, We Are Electric, Inside the 200-Year Hunt for Our Body's Bioelectric Code and What the Future Holds, journalist Sally Eady says that many could not accept that the phenomena that they saw in lightning is also what made the body tick. Experiments continued, and some were far out there.
3: Alexander von Humboldt threaded a silver wire into his own rectum to try to figure out what sorts of effects electricity could have on the body and whether this could mean that we have some kind of bioelectric endogenous electricity.
0: Talk about dedication to science. Picture, or don't, what we're talking about here. Humboldt put an electrode in his backside and one in his mouth and then ran a current through them.
1: Okay, what happened next?
0: Well, he had cramps, severe stomach pain, and according to his own account, an involuntary release of the bladder. But for some reason, he was unperturbed and inserted the electrode more deeply until a bright light appeared before his eyes.
1: Seth, I wouldn't have the nerve to experiment on myself like that. I might not have any nerves left if I did an experiment like that.
0: Right. Well, self-experimentation was a hallmark of 18th century science.
1: The results, like Alexander Humboldt's, do not encourage the idea that it would be a good thing to apply electricity to the inside of our bodies. So how did we come to think that electricity had curative power?
0: Well, to begin with, the Europeans were not the first to plug into the healing potential of electricity. The ancient Egyptians used zaps from electric catfish from the Nile to treat arthritis. I wonder if it helped. Alexander Humboldt's shocking insights aside, the belief that electricity could have health benefits continued into the next century when they really took off. Some doctors gave electrical shocks to the body to treat all manner of mental and physical disorders, from anxiety to toothaches to muscle atrophy. The applications were thought to be endless.
3: In the 19th century, they had some wild stuff. They had, things to cure distinctly Victorian maladies, like excessive male vigor or not enough male vigor. There were some belts you could put elsewhere, let's say, for a family audience. Things were quite a wild west back then.
1: Ultimately, many applications were deemed quackery, but the fundamental principles of bioelectricity and electrotherapy survived the more bizarre 19th century ideas and eventually found practical uses in things like electrocardiograms and the cauterization of wounds.
0: We eventually confirmed that the body's communication is indeed via electrical signaling, and that property is shared by all living things.
3: Nerves didn't invent electrical signaling. Like, this method of intracellular communication is millions of years old. Every living system shares this. You know, bacteria make use of voltage to communicate. Plants do, fungi do, you know, things we don't even know how to classify. They all use this, and they use it because it's the underlying chassis by which the body understands itself. Like, that's all electric. And so going deeper than the nervous system is absolutely necessary to understanding how life works.
0: Today, we know more about how cells generate electricity. That is, they move around positively and negatively charged molecules called ions of potassium, sodium, calcium, and magnesium.
3: So in the nervous system, the cell, it's studded with tens of thousands of little channels called ion channels. And these let the ions that are floating around in your, you know, extracellular soup, they let them in and out, but they have a preference. They really like potassium and they really don't like sodium. And so these smart pores keep them separated. And this separation makes the inside of the cell about minus 70 millivolts with respect to the outside. And that means that the cell is a little capacitor.
0: So what she's saying is that the cell stores a charge. In other words, one part of the cell is more positively charged and another part of the cell is more negatively charged. This voltage, the action potential, as it's called, allows a cell to activate a neighboring cell.
3: That's the mechanism by which action potentials travel down your nerves. And I cannot overstate how much this underpins every facet of your experience as like a living creature. You know, the fact that you can feel and think and see and hear and act and breathe and pick up a glass of water and do a podcast. Like, there's none of that without those ion channels and those ions.
0: Presumably, these are the same mechanisms that are involved in the beating of our hearts, right? I mean, that's all
3: that's
0: electrical.
3: Right. Yes, exactly. It's a special case because in the heart they're connected. So I didn't mention that, the nerve impulse isn't purely electric, it's electrochemical because the action potential, the electrical thing, sets off the sort of serotonin and all those little chemical bits that also pass on the signal. But the heart has a special pacemaker that isn't regulated by the brain. As you know, you can't control your heartbeat. Like, you can control it to some extent by slowing it down, or if you're nervous, it speeds up, but you can't make it stop.

0: implications for our health. Scientists think that illness, even cancer, can result when bioelectrical signaling goes awry.
1: Sally Ady outlines several areas of new research into how we might benefit by controlling or correcting our electrical signaling. For example, let's say you cut your hand. Applying an electrical current to your wound might speed up healing.
2: I'm super excited about this. I will try not to waffle on too much. This really tripped up the people who were trying to characterize the nervous impulse back in the 19th century, because every time they would cut a frog to try to measure its, you know, nerve signal, they would get this current that was interfering, and they were just like, oh, don't know what this is, gonna ignore it. It's only like 150 years later, we start to understand what the deal is. So the deal is this. Your skin cells also have that voltage that the nerve cells have, but what they use it for is they are tightly linked against the outside world. And when you cut that barrier, the ions that normally are very properly going through, you know, the ion channels and gap junctions and stuff, those just gush out all over the place. It's like getting a short circuit, and they're going everywhere. And as a consequence, you get this thing called a wound current, and the wound current generates an electric field. The electric field is a beacon, like a bat signal type of thing, that basically calls in the fixer and helper cells that are going to patch up your wound. When your wound is fresh, that electric field is the strongest, and it wanes as the wound heals, and it's gone by the time it's all healed over. What's super interesting about some of the new tools that we've developed over the past 10 or 20 years is that they've started to help us characterize this. And what they found is that in people over the age of 65, the wound current is only half as strong as it is in people under the age of 25, which is a super interesting correlation, I think, with the fact that we do start to heal more slowly as we age. And so they were trying to figure out, like, what can we do with this? So they tried to figure out, like, if we mess up the ion channels that are responsible for the current and the, you know, everything during this wound healing process, do we undermine the wound healing process? And the answer is yes. And then they were like, well, how can we speed it up? Can we do the opposite? And so they started applying electrical stimulation, and they did find that that speeds up the rate of healing. And now DARPA, the, you know, R&D arm of the US military, has a project that is trying to figure out whether messing with the electrics can speed up the rate of healing for battlefield injuries.
0: Particularly in the 19th century, Sally, when electricity, particularly electricity in our bodies, was sort of a new thing. It was the shiny rock and so forth. You know, there was a lot of hokum around the whole subject. There's still hokum today. How do you separate it out? What would be your advice to people who read an advertisement for some sort of device or treatment or something that could solve a problem that they may have by capitalizing on the fact that we are electric?
2: That's a great question. The motif that unifies a lot of the bad science that I was talking about, the sort of electroquackery, is that the people who ended up doing pseudoscience, either inadvertently or very much on purpose, they were getting ahead of what the science showed, right? Back when we had these crazy electric treatments, you know, we didn't even have the tools to prove what they were actually supposed to be doing in the body. So it was just a sort of free-for-all, you know, electricity, it's the hot new thing, zap yourself and be cured of hysteria. And what you really want to do is make sure that you see whether the thing that's being talked about has clinical trials behind it. And obviously, this, a lot of the science is early days, but for example, with deep brain stimulation for Parkinson's disease, there are massive trials that show you that this works in a very large number of people to alleviate the symptoms of Parkinson's disease. There are trials that show that to a slightly less replicated extent, it may work in people with depression or epilepsy. And you can see, as soon as you do a little bit of research into what sorts of clinical trials have been done and how many people it's been done in, that weeds out the BS so quickly.
1: Journalist Sally Ady shares more research from the field of bioelectricity coming up.
0: Though we're keeping on our skeptic caps as we further examine electricity's applications to help the brain and whether it can flip malignant cells back to healthy ones in cancer treatment.

0: We're still learning how our cells communicate via electrical currents, but the brain's use of electrochemical signals has been very well established. With that in mind, our gray matter would seem not only to be an obvious focus for bioelectric therapy, but the part of our body most likely to respond positively to it.
1: Journalist Sally Ady explained that the evidence is strong that deep brain stimulation in Parkinson's patients, for example, relieves symptoms. However, she also cautions about having inflated expectations that a zap of electricity can cure all that ails our brains.
0: Listen, what I would want, I have a very poor memory. And, you know, what I would like is for somebody to take some of the chips that they manufacture here in the Silicon Valley and, you know, put one of those in my skull and increase my memory by a factor of 100 or 1,000. I think we're nowhere near that.
2: Interestingly, there is work that claims that you can actually implant memories into people with the right sort of electrical hardware implanted into them by enacting, instead of reading the brain's electrical activity, writing it. But personally, I am super bearish on that. I think I'm using the right term. But I think one of the problems is that in order to make good brain implants for any of this application, you need to overcome the language barrier between electronics and the fact that the brain and body speak ion. Now, they're working on stuff like that. There's a guy called Chris Bettinger. He is at Carnegie Mellon, and he is one of the people who's working on materials that are able to speak ion, just like our bodies. And what's really interesting is that some of these people are looking at biological materials and trying to turn them into the next generation of electronics, just because like the body and metals and silicon, they just don't end up playing together that well for a super long time. If you've got them in your brain, you don't want to just get brain surgery every 10 years to remove the metal brain implant that has caused an immune reaction in your brain.
0: Yeah. Yes. I mean, even a simple task, like somehow putting one of those, you know, suction cup caps on my head and having that feed a machine and have it transcribe my thoughts, for example, right? I just think something and, you know, the machine knows what I'm thinking. I mean, you see that in science fiction. I haven't seen it too often in the real world, but in principle, I would think that that would be possible because, after all, if your thoughts are just electrical currents, we can measure those, and of course you have to interpret what the thoughts are. But, I mean, could we eventually have this sort of, I don't know if you'd call it telepathy. It might not work across the room, but it might work across your hairline.
2: Well, so there's absolutely wild work being done with penetrating, like, really invasive implants. Along with machine learning-based signal processing algorithms, they've been able to pick up what someone is thinking at a rate of something like 60 words per minute. I can't remember. I think it's that. It is incredible. So for people with like locked-in syndrome, people who can't speak because of ALS, this is like borderline miraculous, right? You can actually listen to them speaking to you at a rate that's faster than like I can type. But trying to translate that into the suction cups on your head is a non-starter because the skull just messes up those electrical signals so hard. You have to go into the language part of the brain, get like real pincushion-y stuff in there. And when you have the stuff on your head, the stuff that's the best metaphor I think I heard was a guy saying, if you're at a football stadium and it's one of those closed ones, you know, that has a cover, and you dangle in a mic and you try to figure out what any one person is saying, that's what you're doing with surface electrodes without going deeply into the brain. So you can figure out sort of rough brain states, like what stage of sleep are you at? But in terms of like actual thoughts, forget it. You're not going to do it. Also, it's super gooey. You have to have this conductive gel to amplify the signal, and it's pretty gross to actually have those caps on.
0: Really messes up your hairdo.
2: It does, actually.
0: This sounds to me like a fundamental problem, and I guess this would be my last question to you, Sally, and that is, you know, because we don't seem to, even if we can measure these currents in our skulls, we don't really understand the language that they're speaking. I mean, it can be very complex, as you say, like dangling that microphone and trying to pick out one person's conversation. But does that mean that these sort of sci-fi scenarios where we eventually We can increase somebody's IQ or their memory or some other cognitive aspect of their lives by simply putting chips somehow, interfacing chips to their brains, that that's just not ever going to happen?
2: I think that's garbage, the way that it's being sort of mooted now. I don't think that is the way it's going to go. So first of all, the brain, you know, if you sort of scratch a neuroscientist hard enough, they'll tell you that we do not understand the brain. It's got 86 billion neurons. That is a lot of zeros, right? And so what we do when we put these Utah arrays, these little pin cushions for ladybirds in the brain, these things have 100 electrodes. So they can listen to, I don't know, maybe a couple of hundred neurons at the same time out of 86 billion. So we're able to, like, luckily the cortex is where you get like language and sort of motor control and sensation. But I mean, when you're talking about the deeper stuff like memories or, you know, motivation, dopamine, you know, you get, you know, you do have deep brain stimulation, which is able to help with Parkinson's, but we get really misled by the metaphors that we use to describe it. So in the 19th century, it was the telegraph, like the nervous system is a telegraph, you know, passing signals. And then they were like, what about the guys in the brain that are doing stuff? Okay, it became a telephone switchboard because you had like little operators doing the switches. And then in the 1940s and 50s, we were like, ooh, a computer. We've invented a computer. That must be what the brain is. Matthew Cobb is a great writer and scientist who's detailed this in his book. It's called The Idea of the Brain. Anyway, but the thing is, we get really bamboozled and fall in love with whatever the latest object is that we invented. And our latest thing that we invented is the computer. And so we're like, the brain is comprised of circuits. And so then we sort of over-index on these metaphors. And right now we're actually really bumping against the limits of what the computer metaphor can help us understand about the brain, because it is so far beyond that understanding. So, sorry, just to finish that, is I think bioelectricity research should start refocusing on things like wound healing, you know, cancer regeneration. You know, there are people who are trying to figure out the difference electrically between us and creatures that are able to regenerate limbs. All of that is going to be less complicated than trying to figure out the whole brain.
0: Sally Ady, thank you so very much for speaking with us, even if you had to use, you know, vibrating vocal cords to do it.
2: Thank you very much.
1: Sally Ady is a journalist, and she is the author of We Are Electric, Inside the 200-Year Hunt for Our Body's Bioelectric Code and What the Future Holds.
0: She suggests that cancer research is an area where the application of bioelectric therapy shows promise. But that application, too, is one that comes with caveats.
3: My name is Samantha Payne. I'm an assistant professor of biomedical sciences at the University of Guelph in Ontario, Canada.
1: Well, Samantha, you're trying to control cancer, limit cancer, in this case, breast cancer, and we're going to get to your study. But the way you're doing it, if I understand this correctly, is by controlling the potassium channels of cells. Because in one of your paper summaries, you say that changes in the resting membrane potential are associated with cancer cell invasion. So we want to look at what the resting membrane potential of a cell is.
3: Yeah, kind of like it's when it's in homeostatic conditions hanging out, that's what you would call the resting membrane potential, when you're not changing it with some sort of stimulus.
1: Okay, so like if we're just sitting on the couch, we're not moving, we're just watching TV, nothing else is happening, that would be a kind of homeostasis. Probably not the best analogy here. Trying to be too relatable here, but let's go with
3: it
1: this.
3: It works.
1: Not sure about that, but okay. And so what is the relationship between the electrical charge of a cell and the growth of cancer?
3: Yeah, so some of the work that I did and that others have done in different cancers, so, you know, I'm in breast cancer, but there's been other, prostate is one, some brain cancers, similar things have been shown. You know, you have these breast cells and they can become cancerous. So the membrane potential changes. And essentially, usually what we've seen is that they're more negative inside. So they become depolarized. That's what it's called. So it has more negative ions or less positive ions, some sort of balance that causes it to be more negative. So basically, when we see this change, it seems to lead to these kind of downstream effects, we say, in the cell that are chemical or biological. So when they're more negative, it causes proteins to behave differently inside of a cell, And some of those changes means the cancer cells, they're able to replicate faster, so they make more of themselves faster. They can also move faster, like literally migrate through the body at a faster speed.
1: Okay, so when the cell's electrical balance is off, you said there are these downstream effects, and you mean within the cell. So then the cell starts not functioning in optimum way in a number of ways. You have demonstrated some encouraging results in your ability to control or limit breast cancer growth recently in a study. Can you summarize your results?
3: Yeah, so it's interesting. We went into the study, like I've been talking about, that the idea is that breast cancer cells are more negative, more depolarized inside. And so that's what makes them more cancerous. And we were specifically looking at a subset of cancer cells, and those are the ones that can metastasize. So the ones that go to other parts of the body and go to these other locations. And it turns out that those cells seem to use some of these bioelectric signaling changes in order to do that or to be better at this migration. So our hypothesis when we started the study was, if breast cancer cells are more negative, if we make them more positive inside, so if we force them to become more positive, will it decrease all these other things that make them cancer cells, essentially? So is it a way of almost like reversing that cancer cell phenotype or characteristics? So we made the cells more positive, and we observed a few things, like how well can they reproduce, so proliferation, how well can they move around in a dish, so migration. And so they actually got worse. So we made the cells more positive, and it actually made them into super cancer cells. They moved around like crazy. They proliferated like crazy. So it did the opposite of what we were expecting.
1: So is it about balance? You can't swing the charge too much the other way.
3: That's sort of what we concluded, partly, was that it's not so much whether or not they become more negative or more positive. It's just the fact that it's changing. Like that you're disturbing that resting potential that a normal cell would have. I was like, great, what am I going to do with this data, basically, because it's the opposite of what we were expecting. But we then went on to show the second half of that study is that, you know, we grew up these tumors inside mice, and then we treated the mice with a drug that actually blocks potassium channels. And when we did that, we found that actually we got a reduction in the number of cancer cells that went to the lungs of the mice. So it reduced that ability of the cells to migrate.
1: Okay, so the first part, you realize that if you had too much electrical charge, it swings the other way, and the cell does not like to be bumped out of its resting state. But the second part of the study underscored the role of these potassium channels, and that if you can target and control those potassium ion channels, you may be able to control the cancer. But in that case, it was a drug. It wasn't electricity you were using. It wasn't an electrode that you were putting on the tissue.
3: Yeah, that's a very good point and something to distinguish. And what also makes this so complicated, this study, is there's that physical charge, like ion charge, but there's also the actual ion channels, which are, you know, proteins. And that's what the drug targeted. It actually plugs them, essentially.
1: Well, Samantha, then do you see potential for bioelectrical therapy somewhere down the line where you could actually apply electricity and actually stop the cancer growth?
3: I think so. I think realistically, it would be combined with existing cancer drugs. I can't see it ever on its own becoming a strategy. So if you kind of combine it as a complementary strategy, I think that's probably where the value lies in this work, is using it as a way to target those cancer cells that are not touched by the regular drugs.
1: But does that reflect the state of the research now? I mean, is it just that we haven't practiced this enough? We don't know how to refine the application of electricity enough to be able to control cancer? Or that's just not what the future holds for this kind of therapy?
3: It's hard to say. So you may be, if you were talking to people looking at wound healing and things like that, you know, it's a little bit different. They talk about electric fields, which is across a whole tissue. I'm talking about within, you know, one cell kind of. But so my point is partly it's like a practicality kind of thing. So electric signaling and kind of applying an electric field or a charge, like, you know, directly to a part of the body is great if you have like skin or something like that. But how are you going to reach a tumor, you know, inside the body? It's pretty invasive, right? Like you'd have to stick a probe in. I mean, breast cancer, sure, that might work, but something like a glioblastoma cancer, that's in your brain. some sort of electric, whatever you want to call it, is just not feasible. But it could be, but I think we're really far away from that type of thing where we can, stick something in the body and apply electric field and zap the cells and have them change. Like, I don't see that happening anytime soon. I think it's going to be these more kind of subtle drugs that can manipulate the ion channels and then indirectly change the potential. But that's my opinion.
1: Samantha Payne, thank you so much for joining us to talk to us about this very intriguing area of therapy.
3: Thanks. It was my pleasure.
1: Samantha Payne is a professor of biomedical sciences at the University of Guelph in Ontario, Canada. You know, Seth, one of the reasons we're skeptical about what electric medicine promises is because of the fad that you can shed body fat with a zap of electricity. Are you familiar with these claims?
0: Well, I've seen the advertising in the magazines. Yes, you just strap on this device, whatever it is, around your waist and watch the poundage melt away.
1: That's right, the belly fat burners. Did you know that electric belts promised this way back in the 19th century?
0: Well, remember, in the 19th century, electricity was still somewhat magical, right? Nobody knew quite how it worked, or at least not amongst the public, and consequently, any claim you made for it might be true.
1: And it might be true, the claims that we're hearing about the chip for the brain that the FDA recently approved.
0: But of course, the first thing from the FDA's point of view is not that the treatment is efficacious, but that it's at least safe.
1: But on the subject of efficacy with regard to using electricity in the cure for cancer, what we heard from Samantha Payne is that it can't, in fact, get malignant cells to flip back to being healthy ones. It's not that simple.
0: Well, of course, and that's cancer's story over and over again, that it's not very simple. Sadly, it's not very simple. It's not like infectious diseases where you can take out bacteria and you've solved the problem.
1: Coming up, an area of medicine where bioelectric therapy is showing great promise.
0: This episode of our regular look at critical thinking is Skeptic Check, The Body Electric.

0: We've heard how the field of bioelectricity may be limited in its applications, such as to cancer treatment, but one area where the research seems very encouraging is the use of electricity to alleviate pain and inflammation.
1: I'm Kevin Tracy, the president of the Feinstein Institutes at Northwell Health, and I'm a neurosurgeon who's been fascinated by inflammation for 30 years.
0: He says that many diseases are rooted in inflammation.
1: Inflammation, for instance, can accelerate the growth of cancer and cause it to metastasize. Inflammation causes the pain and tissue damage that occurs in rheumatoid arthritis and inflammatory bowel disease. Inflammation is the reason that people became so sick after the COVID infections. So yes, inflammation is a major challenge to the diseases that affect potentially two-thirds of the deaths on the planet Earth every year.
0: Dr. Tracy is known for his study of the vagus nerve, a superhighway in the body extending from the base of our brain to our heart and digestive system. He describes how electrical stimulation of the vagus nerve can treat many diseases of inflammation, inspiring his contention that electricity could replace some of our medications. He begins with a case study.
1: There's a woman named Kelly Owens who has been writing about her illness for most of her adult life. And when she was a teenager, she developed severe symptoms of Crohn's disease complicated by a severe form of arthritis. And this became disabling for her for more than a decade. She traveled from New York to Hawaii and back, getting medical care to the extent millions and millions of dollars and being put on some of the most powerful and dangerous medications that we have available today to treat inflammation, and these did not help her. She had sent me an email, and I referred her to a clinical trial being done by a company called Setpoint Medical, which I co-founded to use vagus nerve stimulation to treat inflammation. So this is a small computer chip that is implanted in the neck, and this activates the vagus nerve to turn off inflammation based on ideas that my laboratory found in the 1990s. And Kelly was one of the first patients treated, and she has had nothing short of a fantastic improvement.
2: And does Kelly still have the device implanted in her neck? Does that stay with her the way that, say, someone who has had a pacemaker implanted?
1: Yes, the device that Kelly has implanted, I would call a Generation 1 device. It's very much like a cardiac pacemaker. It's implanted under the collarbone, and then a wire, a lead, is channeled up over the collarbone, up into the neck area where the vagus nerve is.
2: Well, let's talk more about the vagus nerve then. Now, this is the nerve that originates at the back of the neck and connects the brain to the rest of the body, and it's like the motherboard of our nervous system. Can you describe how it connects not just the electrical impulses of our nervous system, but it also sounds like it's controlling our immune system?
1: The vagus nerve originates in the bottom of your brain, at about the level of your eardrum. And it travels down through the neck and it touches all the organs in your body pretty much. Now, what's really important to understand about the vagus nerve is that there's not one vagus nerve, there's two. There's one on each side. And inside of those two vagus nerves are 80,000 nerves. So you really have 160,000 vagus nerves. And I like to think of it as a transatlantic cable connecting New York and London, carrying billions and billions of podcasts and movies and telephone calls and internet connections. These connections are racing back and forth from the body to the brain. 80% of the signals in these vagus nerves are informing the brain about what's happening in the body. And the other 20% of the signals are the brain reacting to the input to reset the function of the organs so that the organs operate in an optimal way, which we call homeostasis or health or balance or equanimity. And some 25 years ago, my lab discovered that these very same signals in the vagus nerve also control the immune system, and that these signals have the ability to turn off inflammation.
2: I'm having a hard time resisting, speaking of impulses, saying that, so it sounds like what happens in the vagus nerve doesn't stay in the vagus nerve.
1: I've resisted that expression for 25 years. Someday I'll say it, but not today.
2: Yes, leave it to me to make that silly joke. Okay, so when you were providing in Kelly's case, the electrical therapy that she received, it did more than provide a crude reset along the vagus nerve. It sounds as though you were able to direct the electricity to certain organs or areas of the body along those nerve fibers.
1: So in bioelectronic medicine, the goal is to be as precise as possible in targeting rather than 80,000 fibers, targeting perhaps, 100 or 200 or 20, whatever is necessary to target the molecular mechanism. And that goal can be accomplished through a number of different strategies. In the case of how the vagus nerve turns off inflammation, as it turns out, we estimate about 1,000 fibers are controlling how much inflammation is occurring in the spleen. And what's the good news about those 1,000 fibers is that they are exquisitely sensitive to electrical stimulation by bioelectronic devices. So what that means is we can put a cuff on one of the two vagus nerves, the left usually, and activate those fibers that turn off inflammation by applying a relatively low amount of current to the vagus nerve. So although technically the cuff around the nerve or the leads around the nerve may be stimulating, could theoretically stimulate 80,000 fibers, because we're only putting in a small amount of current, we're not seeing 80,000 fibers activated. But the fibers that turn off inflammation are activated. So we're not seeing significant side effects like slowing of heart rate or pain or off, quote unquote, off target effects. This is what has me so interested in this.
2: Just to follow up on how that works, you said that it turns off inflammation. Is it a binary system where you're turning it on or turning it off? I guess this is a way of asking why this works or how this works. Is there a way we can talk about that without getting too technical at the cellular level?
1: Well, we're still new in this. These are really important questions and ideas that you're framing. The way I think about this that has held up so far to 25 years of understanding, and I'm sure it could still be further refined or changed as we learn more, but this neural circuit controlling inflammation through the vagus nerve evolved over hundreds of millions of years. We've seen vagus nerve-like control of inflammation in roundworms and C. elegans, which are ancient animals, evolutionarily ancient and simple. We've seen it in all the mammals that have been studied, from mice to rats to pigs to humans. And so this is a highly conserved mechanism. So that's important as we think about this. The second thing that's extraordinarily important is when we activate the vagus nerve to turn off inflammation, it never turns it off to zero. It lowers the amount of inflammation. It doesn't immunosuppress. Now, the drugs we use, whether it's steroids or biologics that target TNF, IL-1, and IL-6, these cytokine molecules, these drugs are dangerous because they cause immunosuppression. The drugs block 100% of the inflammation whenever they can, whereas the vagus nerve stimulation only suppresses it 50 to 80%. So we're not seeing any immunosuppression. And from clinical experience now with 250,000 patients, give or take, who've had vagus nerve stimulation for epilepsy or depression or other conditions, we're not seeing immunosuppression, we're not seeing black box warnings. So there's a lot still to learn, but there's a lot of reason to be optimistic at this point based on what we already know.
2: Well, Kevin, I wonder if we could look at another way that electrical stimulation is being used to promote healing. And this is maybe tangential to your area of primary research, but significantly, DARPA, among other groups, has given millions of dollars to researching bioelectronic medicine around wound healing. And a lot of these grants have focused on so-called smart bandages. Can you describe how a smart bandage works? And do you see it as a promising option for using electricity to heal wounds?
1: DARPA has been a sponsor of my research over the past 25 years. And without DARPA's early support, I'm not sure this entire vagus nerve story would have been to the mature state it's at right now.
2: I think the unofficial DARPA motto is something like, imagine the world in 30 years and let's give it to you in five.
1: Yes. Yes. My dear friend and former DARPA leader, Jeff Ling, used to instruct his managers and his staff with the guidance of, yes, it's crazy, but what if it's yes? Now, I think that's where we are, frankly, with using bioelectronic medicine to treat wound healing. It's the early days, but I see a path based on deep scientific mechanistic understandings where one day we will be able to accelerate wound healing by using bioelectronic devices. And the reason I see this as possible is at least twofold. First, from what we know already, that it's possible to hack into nerves to control the nerve production of neurotransmitters. And we know that neurotransmitters can control the magnitude of the inflammatory response or the magnitude of inflammation. We should be able to take out the parts of inflammation that slow the healing and accelerate the parts of inflammation that help the healing. So that makes perfect sense to me. What I know not a lot less about, but see work going on and being described and published, is the role that individual cells use to communicate by modulating their electromagnetic fields that are either around or inside the cells. The best way, I think, for people to think about it in general, and there's been a lot written on this, is the fact that you can take a tadpole or other newborn reptiles and in the laboratory, and you can amputate a limb, and then by manipulating the electromagnetic field around the limb bud, you can control what kind of limb is regrown. And so it's clear that simply changing the electromagnetic field can change the response of stem cells and the healing process itself. And so this is clearly been done. And in order to transfer that to healing of wounds or regrowing limbs in humans, which sounds crazy, but who knows, if we understood enough about stem cells and understood enough about the electromagnetic fields that control them, maybe someday in 50 years, we will be able to significantly modify damage in adult humans. That this is what would be called the DARPA hard problem, but what if it's yes?
2: Well, we will keep our eye out for developments in this area. It just sounds so promising. Kevin Tracy, it is so nice to have you back on the program. Thank you for speaking with us.
1: Thank you for having me, and I look forward to speaking to you again.
0: That's Kevin Tracy, a pioneer in the field of bioelectronic medicine, talking about the potential of electrical stimulation to treat disease. He's a neurosurgeon and president of the Feinstein Institutes at Northwell Health in New York.
2: And that brings us to the big picture and our question: what is the potential of bioelectric medicine to treat pain and cure disease?
0: Yeah, well, I think the answer is we don't know the answer. We don't know yet enough to be able to fully evaluate what the possibilities are, but they certainly look promising because of the fact that, you know, the electric currents play a role in essentially all the functions of the body, including pain and disease and stuff like that. So if we can understand more, we can do more. It's like everything else in, well, medicine for sure, and applied science. The more you know, the more you can do.
2: And there's a possible parallel here. You know, we decoded the genome and then the microbiome, and now we're trying to decode our electrome. But if we do compare it to the deciphering of the genome, you know, Seth, we had a lot of promises that once we decoded the genome, it would clear up the mysteries of human evolution and give us control over disease. But the operation of those genes proved more complicated than we thought.
0: Yeah, well, for me, that's a familiar problem. It's like when I finally developed enough reading ability or vocabulary to read Shakespeare, but that didn't mean that I understood it, right? There's a difference.
2: And, you know, maybe Samantha Payne said it best when she said that we will continue to do experiments and we will find that some of them will prove to be more hype and they will join the long list of electric medicine going back to the 19th century that didn't work. And that's what it means to be skeptical around this new area of medicine.
0: It's also what it means to do experimental science. Most of what you try doesn't work. But, of course, that doesn't stop you from doing it because you know there is an experiment that will work.

0: This show would not be possible without the sparks of imagination from senior producer Gary Niederhoff and assistant producers Brian Edwards and Shannon Rose Geary. I am the executive producer of Big Picture Science, Molly Bentley.
1: And I'm Seth Shostak, senior astronomer at the SETI Institute. 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
0: The original music in the show is by Dewey DeLay and June Miyake. This Skeptic Check episode of Big Picture Science that examines the potential of electricity to heal the body is called Skeptic Check, The Body Electric.
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2: Skeptic Check is brought to you thanks to a generous grant from the Trimberger Family Foundation. 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

0: destructiveness of AI all around us every day. Fake news, job loss, alienation, depression. While they tell us how AI is going to cure cancer and solve the climate crisis and improve our lives every day, I'm not seeing that. What I am saying is so much AI slop in the internet, I can't tell what's real anymore. AI is the most dangerous technology in the history of mankind.
1: That's Kuhan Pakmander, and this is Alternative Radio. I'm David Barsamian. This edition of AR features Kuhan Pakmander on the nuclear legacy of artificial intelligence. AI, artificial intelligence, is an inflection point for humankind. Most people are uneasy about AI. In one poll, 71% of respondents said they thought AI posed a threat to humanity. Right-wing pundit Matt Walsh says, "We're sleepwalking into a dystopia that any rational person can see from miles away." And then he adds, "Are we really just going to lie down and let AI take everything away from us?" Bernie Sanders warns, "There's a very real fear that in a not-too-distant future, a superintelligent AI could replace human beings in controlling the planet." But for the tech bros and their corporations, AI is a goldmine. Who will speak for those who worry about the dangers AI poses and want to see it carefully regulated? Our guest today is Kuhan Pakmander. She's a journalist, author, and peace and environmental activist. She is co-founder of the Tech Critics Network, and her articles appear in The Nation, The Progressive, and other publications. She spoke in Hawaii in December. And now, Kuhan Pakmander.
0: I'm astonished that there is one issue that I am totally in agreement with Steve Bannon on. Of all people, Sloppy Steve has said that AI is the most dangerous technology in the history of mankind. Truth is, I couldn't agree more. If the Earth will not end with a bang but with a whimper, maybe T.S. Eliot's famous verse was predicting AI. It may not have the star power of a nuclear bomb, but it's a different kind of weapon of mass destruction. The shape-shifting nature of digital technology often makes it seem innocuous, but it is a weapon of mass destruction, and we'd better start treating it like one if we're to save our species and our beloved Earth. It's funny because both nuclear and digital technologies have industries behind them that are more like religious cults than economic sectors. Both are fully caught up with their echo chamber of and their cosmology that validates and perpetuates itself. Both make glowing promises about a better future while faithfully erasing the harms. They insist on the right to self-regulate or self-monitor, but neither has the inclination to do so. This is dangerous, especially in the case of digital tech, where any democratic attempts at regulation are met with fury. I don't need to say much about the well-known existential dangers of the nuclear industry, whether for weapons or for energy. We all know about the devastation at Hiroshima and Nagasaki, at Chernobyl and Fukushima. The destruction is immediate, direct, obvious, long-lasting. For this reason, there's a general consensus globally that the nuclear industry should be regulated. By contrast, many people don't see the same urgency to regulate AI. Maybe it's because we're barraged with silly videos and awkwardly constructed responses to internet searches that we never asked for. This makes the AI seem frivolous, with no existential dangers in comparison to nuclear. But we've seen the harms that AI has caused, the terrible environmental toll of data centers, the child exploitation, the massive job loss. Because AI is so new and so illusory, it's hard to find one's bearings, especially with no guardrails. The technology is barreling forward into a future of unknown consequences, but the Silicon Valley-controlled administration is hell-bent on banning any state's rights to regulate. On top of it all, the technology is nowhere near its maturity. It's still got a ways to go. How do you begin to think about such an unprecedented technology, let alone how to regulate it? The irony about AI is that it may be the most dangerous technology in the history of mankind, but it's also incredibly simple. First, allow me a moment to break it down. Most importantly, it's not an intelligence. It doesn't think. Actually, it's a very sophisticated classification process that makes predictions off of large amounts of data. You first build an AI by collecting an enormous amount of data, which you then use to program it. You program it to identify patterns of sentences, images, even DNA sequences. Once it's programmed, you can then use that model to make predictions. You could give it part of a sentence and it would be able to finish it with the right word, or you could give it a series of prompt words and request that it compile a certain image. And because it was programmed on millions of images, it would be able to predict the pattern that you were requesting. It's a fancy machine that makes educated guesses. It sounds simple enough, right? But when these data sets are so enormous and comprised of everything available on the internet and every bit of personal information in government databases and a complete GPS record of how everyone moves through the world, voice recognition, facial recognition, all of it, then the technology takes on an all-powerful omniscience that is very dangerous. Most frightening to me is that if it were programmed on huge data sets of DNA, you could request it to spit out entirely new and novel life forms, like, say, for example, a virus that doesn't show symptoms, but that's passed through breath, or a bacteria that's resistant to antibiotics. This technology exists today, unregulated. This is how they make biowarfare. And this is where AI gets very scary. It's a threat to the very web of life. It's a threat to the stability of everything. It's also a threat to democracy. The world first saw this a decade ago in the Cambridge Analytica scandal. Cambridge Analytica was the cyber warfare company hired by Steve Bannon, Steve Bannon of all people again, to run AI programs on the data of 230 million Americans. Much of that data was illegally provided by Facebook, by the way. Using pattern recognition, the AI predicted which of those millions of Americans were the most vulnerable to brainwashing. They flagged people who had had substance abuse problems, had suffered from depression, were ultra-religious, were attracted to supernatural phenomenon, and other qualities that had been proven to coincide with people who were vulnerable to persuasion. Then they targeted those people individually based on each person's custom profile, with elaborately subtle propaganda campaigns to persuade them to vote for Trump in 2016. And he won. Cambridge Analytica also influenced voters to vote for Brexit, and it won. Bannon learned firsthand that he who controls the data controls the world. When he says it's the most dangerous technology in the history of mankind, he knows from experience. You can see how the simple process of pattern recognition of gigantic data sets, combined with the shape-shifting nature of digitalization, can take on godlike powers. One of the big problems with that is that it can only work if the AI models are continually replenished with enormous streams of data. In order to meet this demand, a surveillance infrastructure is required to continually extract and digitize all human behavior. In other words, an AI industry cannot function without a surveillance state. That's your phone spying on you, cameras everywhere, facial recognition, smart appliances that send your behavior patterns to the corporations and to the government, your electronic banking, your electronic purchases. This is the surveillance infrastructure. And as we all know, surveillance is a cornerstone of fascism. For me, the required surveillance makes AI a deal breaker, full stop. Well, actually, there are two deal breakers for me. The second one is that the AI also requires a build-out of data centers. In case you're not up on data centers, they are ecologically devastating. And they're metastasizing all over the country, as the Stargate Project. That's the federal project to cover the entire continent, well, the United States, with thousands of data centers, ostensibly in order to beat the AI race with China. Even if beating China means turning the US into a gigantic, slum-ridden industrial wasteland. The imperative to build out AI as an essential utility is as fatally flawed as the Roman imperative to build out a system of water pipes made of poisonous lead. Each data center is an enormous concrete building that makes a Walmart superstore look like a Japanese tea house. Inside are rows of thousands and thousands of computers that crunch all the numbers for AI and devour agricultural land, freshwater supplies, and hordes of energy. In Northern Virginia, there are hundreds of data centers, and they go for miles one after another like a cancer that won't stop. And speaking of cancer, it was just revealed that there's a link between an Amazon data center in Oregon and a cluster of rare cancers. And we're only just getting started. All the computations that take place inside these gulags demand unthinkable amounts of energy, so much that the US grid can't even produce enough. How do they expect to run an entire civilization on AI? I mean, that's their dream, you know. This is serious cognitive dissonance. People's electric bills are already going up to 40% higher just to pay for all the grid upgrades.

simply not enough energy generated on the US grids to power them. Their solution is to fire up decommissioned nuclear reactors, like Three Mile Island, among others. They even finagled the member nations at COP to redesignate nuclear as a renewable energy so that they could get a climate pledge from all the countries to triple renewables, aka nuclear, by 2050. And they're doubling down on liquid natural gas and fossil fuels as well to get those data centers buzzing. Just when emissions from coal plants were decreasing, Silicon Valley's got Trump bringing them online again. I say we abolish it altogether. Former Google CEO Eric Schmidt proposed a novel solution. He said that his rocket company, Relativity Space, would put data centers in orbit. Do you know how much environmental damage these rocket blastoffs would do? Not to mention the space junk problem that has started to make its way into collisions with commercial jets. Sam Altman has also spoken about the need for computing in space. And Jeff Bezos announced at Italian Tech Week in Turin recently that one of the things that's going to happen in the next, it's hard to know exactly when, in the next 10 plus years, and I bet it's not more than 20 years, we're going to start building these giant gigawatt data centers in space. End quote. If you think this level of delusional space-obsessed hubris is unique to the tech bros, think again. It actually goes back to the culture of nuclear science. Before Elon Musk's SpaceX and Jeff Bezos's Blue Origin, there was Wernher von Braun, the Nazi scientist who was exonerated so he'd be free to design nuclear weapons for the U.S. Von Braun wrote many books about colonizing the moon and Mars. The subtext of much of von Braun's work was a loathing of nature as his experiments risked apocalyptic destruction. But he justified his perilous nuclear adventures with the physics truism that energy cannot be destroyed. And to that point, this is what von Braun wrote. Quote, "Science has found that nothing can disappear without a trace. Nature does not know extinction. All it knows is transformation. Now, if God applies his fundamental principle to the most minute and insignificant parts of his universe, doesn't it make sense to assume that he applies it also to the masterpiece of his creation, the human soul? I think it does. And everything science has taught me and continues to teach me strengthens my belief in the continuity of our spiritual existence after death. Nothing disappears without a trace." End quote. Von Braun inaccurately asserts that nature does not know extinction. He then extends that logic as being especially true for humans, since we are supposedly the masterpieces of all creation. And then he uses this fallacy to justify destroying nature because it will undoubtedly lead to a higher transformed state. In other words, he espouses destruction as the path to God. You can hear echoes of this insanity in the de facto credo of today's tech bros: move fast and break things. Jairus Grove, a professor at the University of Hawaii, summed up the gist of von Braun's worldview. And I quote, "Underlying the logic of nuclear weapons is a rational eugenics cosmology for the remaking of human species around a mutated and victorious potential national race," end quote. The same logic is very much alive in the rantings of the Silicon Valley nerds who fantasize about merging with machines, populating Mars, and beating China in the AI race. The thinking is any disasters that would result would invariably lead to some sort of spiritual transcendence. In all seriousness, these people are mentally ill and should not be in positions of power. But as fanciful as these agendas are, it is conceivable how the deployment of the atom bomb on Hiroshima and Nagasaki and its subsequent devastation are a twisted kind of proof of American exceptionalism. The bombs catapulted the U.S. into a status as the preeminent world power for the second half of the 20th century. For PR purposes, the detonations also provided the perfect display of

0: sadistic bravado to sear a religious awe of U.S. power into the world's collective consciousness. American exceptionalism came alive. That's all that mattered to them. It's impossible to overstate the degree to which the development and deployment of the bomb shifted geopolitics and world culture. Europe and Asia were in shambles, but the U.S. had become a god for not only ending the war, but for wielding a seemingly supernatural force to do so. While it's disputable if the bomb really did end the war, it did deliver the dubious message that peace had a price. In this case, the nuclear destruction of land, water, and hundreds of thousands of innocent civilians. A lamentable but necessary sacrifice, they believe. It fit perfectly with von Braun's justification for apocalypse and subsequent transcendence. Nuclear weapons shifted the paradigm of how war was perceived and reset the rules. Warfare suddenly scaled up to a global pursuit, no longer local. Game theory prevailed, with one winner and everyone else loses. If you're not deploying it, it's being deployed against you. The Cold War theology was born. It was during the first chill of the Cold War that the digital seeds first sprouted that later grew into AI. As I mentioned, the goal was global hegemony. And in this context, computers and algorithms were seen as the most effective means of containing rivals. The idea was to be able to monitor and arm the entire planet before the Soviets did. The Pentagon developed an electronic network of nodes that allowed communications, surveillance, and lethal strikes. The network was designed to scale up to global proportion. The digital format was the language that could be understood and transmitted across the network. This was where the internet came from. It wasn't designed to connect humanity. No, it was designed to dominate humanity over vast spaces. It's a surveillance octopus that obliterates local concerns and local geographies. In fact, if it weren't for the bomb, the idea for the internet would likely have never even occurred to anyone. The digitization that was developed to create the internet also provided the language, grammar, and alphabet for AI. My friend Jerry Mander coined the phrase megatechnology. Megatechnology describes a reality in which innovations scaffold on previous technologies. The result is a mosaic of intertwining, interdependent technologies that create entirely new ones. For example, nuclear technology paved the way for the internet, among other things, which paved the way for AI, among other things. And they all work synergistically together, along with other components of megatechnology, such as satellites, robotics, space technology, genetics, nanotechnology, etc. All these technologies comprise an ecosystem of hegemonic logic that was born of nuclear weapons research. And now we come full circle as AI is being groomed to autonomously make decisions on launching nuclear weapons. This is a dangerous, slippery slope. Despite the Pentagon's official policy that humans will always be in the loop, AI is looking more and more appealing to war planners in a modern battlefield context that demands multitasking. Humans are thought of as too slow, too emotional, and easily overwhelmed to handle the urgency and multiple demands. It's believed that AI would be more reliable. The one problem, though, is that in wargaming simulations at Stanford University, AI is consistently predisposed toward heightened conflict and escalation. This is according to a 2025 article in Politico. Apparently, diplomacy has not been programmed into the AI model. It could care less about mutually assured destruction. I recently came across a piece written in 2012 by Carl Grossman, who serves on the board with me at the Global Network Against Weapons and Nuclear Power in Space. The article is entitled The Nuclear Cult. It's comprised of a series of interviews with people who have studied the nuclear industry. Grossman was trying to understand how nuclear scientists were able to power forth with such nihilistic work in the face of obvious existential risks. Grossman demonstrates that unlike other toxic pursuits such as plastic manufacturing or the tobacco industry, the nuclear scientists are swept up in a cult-like religious fervor that blinds them to all the apocalyptic downsides. In reading the article, I was astonished at how identical the blind ideological faith of the nuclear researchers were to the oligarchs today of AI. In many ways, they're mirror images of one another. But, you know, it makes sense really when you recall that digital technology was a rib pulled from the side of the atom bomb. Think about it. Both digital technology and nuclear weapons elevate an anointed priesthood of men who wield specialized knowledge inaccessible to all others. Nukes had Oppenheimer, Wernher von Braun, Kissinger, Fermi, Richard Feynman, Edward Teller, and others. AI's got Elon Musk, Peter Thiel, Jeff Bezos, Bill Gates, Marc Andreessen, Alex Karp, Sam Altman, Jensen Huang, Eric Schmidt, ad nauseum. Trump purged the old deep state only to replace it with a full set of Batman villains. This tight little cluster of misfits is pushing the AI agenda onto all human civilization. They run on the same non-logic that the nuclear priesthood did, but with far more power and wealth, and none of the regulatory guardrails that are requisite with nuclear. This makes our current situation exceedingly precarious. But listen to some of the opinions that Grossman collected. The similarities between the cultism of the nuclear industry and that of AI are uncanny. For example, Dr. Chris Busby, author of Wings of Death, Nuclear Pollution and Human Health, said, quote, "It's the cult of the nuclearists, and this construct of the nuclear scientists seeking to control nature with mathematical equations that make them feel safe, sets up a collision with reality in a way we are going to destroy ourselves. The belief in nuclear power is far beyond anything scientific or rational," said Busby, who has a PhD in chemical physics. This reminds me so much of Elon Musk or Sam Altman when he's saying, seeking to control nature with mathematical equations that make them feel safe. My friend Alice Slater, who had been with the Nuclear Age Peace Foundation for many years, was also quoted. She said, quote, "They're holding our planet hostage while they tinker in their labs without regard to the risks they are creating for the very future of life on Earth," end quote. Doesn't it just sound like Jeff Bezos and Bill Gates and all the other oligarchs? And these respective priesthoods each push the irrational worldview that their weapons will lift humanity to some salvation, a kind of messianic transformation that leads to an uber humanity. You can see it in the way they use the language to overlay mystic, godlike qualities onto their projects. The Trinity for the first nuclear bomb test. Project Prometheus is the name of Bezos' new AI startup. The Meta Data Center is named Hyperion after a Greek god. The all-knowing qualities of an oracle, which Larry Ellison took as the name of his company. And we can never forget Oppenheimer's famously grandiloquent quote that he said came to him when he witnessed the first detonation of the atomic bomb that he developed. "Now I am become death, the destroyer of worlds." Good or evil doesn't matter to these people. For them, the only virtue is power itself. By their logic, the powerless are without virtue. And because they lack virtue, they're expendable. This is the logic of eugenics. The hundreds of thousands of workers who were laid off because of AI are expendable by this logic. The community suffocating in West Memphis due to emissions from Elon Musk's gigantic data center are expendable. The kids who kill themselves because of chatbot addictions are expendable. The farmers whose crops are dying because all the water is going to data centers are expendable. The victims of Hiroshima and Nagasaki were expendable. In this paradigm, the very act of subjugating others is proof of a superior master race. The tech industry, like the nuclear industry, doesn't run on logic. It is driven by a misanthropic deification of technology. Out of the groaning scourge, the broligarchs emerge, renewed as modern technological messiahs. When Peter Thiel was asked in an interview, point blank, "You would prefer the human race to endure, right?" Thiel was stumped. He couldn't bring himself to say, I would like humanity to stick around. That's because he considers himself to be a superior being to humanity. Humanity gets in his way. He's also said that democracy is an obstruction to freedom and that it was a mistake to give women the right to vote. This is the pathological mentality of the people now leading the United States. There's only a handful of them, but they are making consequential decisions about the future of all life on Earth.
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0: Now, Henry Kissinger, who was obsessed with perpetuating U.S. global dominance, rose as the perfect Machiavelli for the Cold War. He employed such tactics as playing China and the Soviets against one another and micromanaging the secret bombing of Cambodia to wipe out communists that ended up slaughtering a fifth of the population. In Chile, he gave millions of dollars to the dictator Augusto Pinochet for his overthrow of democratically elected Salvador Allende. And he equipped President Suharto of Indonesia with arms to invade East Timor, resulting in 200,000 casualties. Kissinger thrived on orchestrating these and other political coups against leaders he deemed did not know their place in the U.S. world order. In 1957, he wrote his first book, Nuclear Weapons and Foreign Policy. It got a rave review in the New York Times by Edward Teller, who was a key figure in nuclear weapons development. The book advocated for limited nuclear war, whatever they mean by limited. And then almost 70 years later in 2024, he co-wrote his last book with former CEO of Google, Eric Schmidt, and Craig Mundie. The book is called Genesis, Artificial Intelligence, Hope, and the Human Spirit. The man was truly a living link between the first weapon of mass destruction to the current one. His protege, Eric Schmidt, carries his legacy of tyranny forward. Obsession with power was the shared value that brought Kissinger and Schmidt together. The dubious duo first met at a conference in 2009 when Schmidt was still CEO of Google. Kissinger told Schmidt he felt that electrical engineers were abjectly ignorant in history, philosophy, economics, and the humanities. He also asked him if there was a way to remove all the war criminal accusations against himself online that might come up during Google searches. Schmidt ended up inviting Kissinger to speak at Google at the company, and Schmidt said that Kissinger, quote, announced to the entire employee body that Google was a threat to modern civilization, which everyone at Google loved, end quote. This is a story that Schmidt has told again and again, gleeful that the engineers loved hearing that they wielded the power to threaten civilization, because power is the only metric these people honor. Though Schmidt had all the money in the world and had literally shaped internet civilization and culture, he did not wield the gravitas of Henry Kissinger, the preeminent geopolitical power broker of the 20th century. So Schmidt was eager to model himself after such an erudite icon, war criminal or not. Schmidt learned from the best in how to neutralize moral failure with the right ideological framing. For example, Schmidt said he had become an arms dealer in 2024 because, quote, watching the Russians use tanks to destroy apartment buildings with little old ladies and kids just drove me crazy, end quote. It seems like a non sequitur to me that that's why he should launch a killer drone company. I mean, because of the Russian attacks on little old ladies. With what he thought was the right frame, and he felt free of remorse from any mass suffering or genocide from his technology. As long as it wields Promethean power, he feels entitled to wage any destruction he pleases. Schmidt fancies himself a latter-day Kissinger, having had insinuated himself in consequential positions during the Obama, Trump, and Biden administrations, just as Kissinger was also a powerful deep state force across multiple presidencies. Under Obama and Trump, Schmidt was the first chair of the Defense Innovation Board, which oversaw countless war games in the Pacific using all the new AI weapons Schmidt helped to develop. Militaries from Japan, Korea, the Philippines, Australia, Indonesia, Singapore, the US, and other nations are plowing through the ocean habitats year-round with military exercises because of Schmidt's initiative. Robot ships and submarines and other autonomous weapons have been the source of thousands of deaths of whales, dolphins, turtles, and other marine life for the last decade. One big difference between Schmidt's involvement in government and Kissinger's is that Kissinger was not a private sector billionaire with conflicts of interest. Schmidt, on the other hand, owns a killer drone manufacturing company and a rocket company. While Schmidt advocates for U.S. supremacy, he also scores lucrative Pentagon contracts. He said he created his company, White Stork, to fill the gap for affordable killer drones at only $400 apiece. When I think of the concept of affordably priced killer drones, a chill runs down my spine. I mean, just imagine the playground massacres of the future. As I mentioned, Kissinger was a big promoter of so-called limited nuclear war. The framing of limited nuclear war is a perfect example of the denial system that practitioners of nuclear science build around their cataclysmic field. You can't limit radioactive poisoning in the environment that stays toxic for thousands of years from a so-called limited nuclear war. And you can never limit the likelihood of escalation in any nuclear conflict. But it's a framing that keeps the money flowing into arms production. Who cares if the planet is unlivable? As Wernher von Braun assured us, destruction is the path to transcendence. Arms control is another framing that Kissinger used. It sounds like resistance to nuclear proliferation, right? But actually, the narrative was hatched by the weapons industry to dilute authentic resistance movements. If you're for arms control, you're only calling for control, not abolition. There's a parallel phenomenon in AI as well. The so-called ethical AI movement was crafted by Eric Schmidt and other tech moguls to sell the idea to the public that Silicon Valley could self-regulate. You know ethical AI is a scam when Schmidt says, we're never going to meet our climate goals anyway, so we might as well go all in on building AI data centers. Tech firms generously fund programs such as AI for Social Good, Indigenous AI, Regenerative AI ad nauseum. It's all a means to placate and water down any real abolition groups. The parallels between the nuclear and AI industry are many and varied, and they include the friendship between Henry Kissinger and Eric Schmidt, whose partnership embodies the technological lineage from nuclear to AI. Schmidt now runs the nonprofit Special Competitive Studies Project, or the SCSP, which advocates for public investment in AI for surveillance, targeting, biowarfare, and cybernetics, which means the merging of machines with biological forms. It frames all its work in a narrative of ethics and humanity, but it's hard to take it seriously. Its annual trade shows, where people like Condoleezza Rice and Alex Karp speak, promote companies like Palantir and Anduril. Palantir, as you may recall, is the bloodthirsty company that generates the kill lists of Palestinians for the Israeli Defense Forces and has all the U.S. government ICE contracts. But the most prominent overarching message of the SCSP is the constructed urgency of winning the AI race with China. The mythology is very much a knockoff of Kissinger's global impresario style. The narrative has been highly effective in driving government funding into the AI industry, in which Schmidt is heavily invested. What the SCSP never mentions, though, is that the only way to win any AI race means doubling down on surveillance of everyday citizens in order to harvest the continual data needed to feed the AI models. We see the destructiveness of AI all around us every day. Fake news, job loss, alienation, depression. While they tell us how AI is going to cure cancer and solve the climate crisis and improve our lives every day, I'm not seeing that. What I am saying is so much AI slop in the internet, I can't tell what's real anymore. It turns out that Twitter is flooded with phony mega accounts based in Eastern Europe and Nigeria, Bangladesh, and Thailand. And the economy. Corporations can't wait to replace all their workers with AI. Pink slips are going out to professors while the colleges are plowing millions of dollars into AI. The Bureau of Labor Statistics reported that between January and August in 2025, U.S. unemployment is up 13.8 million. That's all of the permanent and temporary workers unemployed. A weapon of mass destruction has been unleashed upon the world's workers. Nonetheless, they're ramming through their agenda at every opportunity. Just before Thanksgiving, Trump signed an executive order to launch an initiative called the Genesis Mission. It's got Eric Schmidt's fingerprints all over it. Do you remember the title of the book he wrote with Kissinger? It was called Genesis. The White House says it will, quote, supercharge U.S. scientific AI innovation, end quote. It'll do so by partnering 17 Department of Energy labs with private companies working on AI, including the infamous Los Alamos lab, home of the atom bomb. What this really means is that all the biological data, national security data, data for material science, data for chemistry, and all the nuclear science data owned by the federal government will be handed over to the oligarchs with no regulation. This is beyond serious. The implications of merging all these data sets are chilling. By integrating the bits of computing with biological cells and molecular atoms, all manner of Frankensteinian horrors are now within reach. There should be very strict regulations against all this. It's a jackpot for the technocrats. They've been fantasizing about merging cells, bits, and atoms for a very long time. None of them ever would have believed that just a few years back that they'd soon have a president that was so incredibly easy to buy off that he'd hand over all 17 of the major Department of Energy labs and their data sets. Eric Schmidt, Bill Gates, and the other wing nuts are on track to mix and match these materials to develop all kinds of transgressive innovations. For example, programmable biological life forms or microscopic robots that operate within the body. How about a programmable cyborg that self-detonates into a nuclear blast? This is all doable now. These are the sorts of possibilities that give these people reason to live. I'm not kidding. It's not the money that motivates them, although the profits of such endeavors are off the charts. But they get their thrills from power, the power to play with the future of all life on Earth. This is Dr. Evil stuff. And this is why I side with Steve Bannon on this one. AI is the most dangerous technology in the history of mankind. Now, I've spent much of my time speaking about artificial intelligence. Now I'd like to speak about authentic intelligence, real intelligence. We don't speak enough about that. The most elevated expression of intelligence I've ever witnessed was not through any machine or algorithm, but it was in the native people I grew up with when I lived in Guam. Guam is an island in the Mariana Archipelago, part of a larger grouping of islands known as Micronesia, located on the Asia side of the Pacific, other side of Hawaii. As a teenager, I used to spend a lot of time on boats there, and I came to know several Micronesians from the island of Sotawal. That's where they practice the ancient tradition of celestial wayfinding. The wayfinding practiced by the Micronesians demands not only physical prowess and keen sensory alertness, but also the wisdom to understand the interconnections between all living things and the heavens and the seasons, the sea, the winds, the waves, currents, the sun, clouds, and the passage of time, all in a way that is specific to this vast blue liquid continent that we call home. It is history and culture and praxis all wrapped up into one. The skills to traverse the distance of the entire Pacific, which takes up a whole hemisphere of the planet, of planet Earth, it requires that one's body be a highly sensitized barometer in which all boundaries between body, ocean, and sky are blurred, completely at one with the elements. This is the most profound and comprehensive of intelligences. Recently, a friend who knows how highly I esteem Pacific navigators sent me an article. The headline read, "A Voyage into the Art of Finding One's Way at Sea." I clicked on the link and my laptop screen filled with one of those beautiful New York Times layouts, delicious shades of blue depicting the Micronesian tableau of sea and sky, cleanly separated by the razor-sharp horizon line. In the foreground, Alson Kellen, a Marshallese wayfinder seated on a catamaran, gazes toward the camera. The Marshalls are another archipelago known for their navigational skills in the Micronesia Island group. Kellen's face is bathed in the warm glow of a setting sun. He's wearing a kind of bathing cap that's fitted with sensors and electrodes. Neuroscientists from University College London are studying Kellen's brainwaves to learn more about the highly sophisticated workings of the brain of a celestial navigator. Finally, the Western world is acknowledging the brilliance of the Micronesians. He was wearing a sports jersey emblazoned with the word Kwajalein in Coca-Cola font. Kwajalein, by the way, is the island that was forcibly evacuated by the U.S. in 1965 in order to build what is now named the Ronald Reagan Ballistic Missile Defense Site. In addition to the missile range, Kwajalein is now home to soldiers and their families who live in perfect facsimiles of 1950s American suburbs that include schools and shopping centers, recreational facilities, a medical clinic, even an 18-hole golf course. It's off limits to civilians. The families who were displaced from their ancestral island were relocated to nearby Ibai Island, which has since earned the ignoble moniker of Slum of the Pacific and is now one of the most densely populated islands in the world. As I read the New York Times article, I noticed a distinctly pained expression on Kellen's face that was framed by the cap full of wires and electrodes. The image brought to mind those horrific images of monkeys in labs with their half-exposed brains all wired up. The article spoke of the worthy pursuits of neuroscientists to study this man's brain that would lead to a cure to Alzheimer's. The words rang false. The article claimed to be preserving Pacific wayfaring culture. That's like saying a home aquarium preserves fish stocks in the ocean. These assertions flew in the face of the reality of what I was seeing in the photo. What I was seeing was ancient cultural knowledge being harvested from this indigenous man's brain by some corporate force. Also on board the boat were hundreds of pounds of technology, accelerometers to measure the boat's speed, a watch on everyone's wrist to measure heart rate, eye tracking technology to document where people were gazing, equipment to record brain activity relative to swell movement, a mounted 360-degree camera that captured changes in the sails and clouds, and more. The sort of data all this tech would generate would most certainly find a market in the military, especially considering that Silicon Valley is pushing the Pentagon to automate all its weapons. In fact, the autonomous weapons company Anduril just partnered with Hyundai to develop autonomous warships. Kellen's brainwaves contain precisely the data needed to program AI to run unmanned vessels. These are the ships that will be deployed for a planned war with China, plowing ceaselessly back and forth through the fragile marine ecosystems that the Pacific Islanders have successfully stewarded for millennia. I can imagine this data also being used to automate deep sea mining, which would hasten the demise of the Great Blue Pacific. And now this man's brain is being pillaged like the blood they drain out of live horseshoe crabs to make pharmaceuticals. But no mention of that in the article, just how wonderful it is that a bathing cap full of electrodes could lead to a cure for Alzheimer's. Haven't the Marshallese suffered enough? These were the people whose islands were pummeled with 67 nuclear bombs between 1946 and 1958. You may have seen the old newsreel footage from 1946 that was staged to show proof of consent from the Marshallese. In it, a group of Marshall Islanders are seated at the foot of a coconut tree on an idyllic beach. The focus of all the islanders' attention is on a uniformed U.S. military official. Through an interpreter, the soldier asks permission from everyone to use their island as a site for atomic testing. He explains, "The United States government wants to turn this great destructive force into something good for mankind, and that these experiments here in Bikini are the first steps in that direction." End quote. The leader, named King Judah, listens to the interpreter and then gives his response in the rolling Marshallese language. He says the islanders agree to grant the request, since, after all, it is for the good of mankind. It was as if they had signed a blank check, but with their lives. The island of Bikini was blown off the face of the map. The atomic bombs also led to permanent genetic mutations and permanent radiation poisoning in the marshes that exist to this day. No food can be grown here that's edible, no fish caught without radioactive toxicity. As a result, there's been a mass exodus of Marshallese to Springdale, Arkansas, where they process chickens at the Tyson factory. But even though the U.S. granted the Marshallese the right to live and work in the states as compensation for the blasts, they're now being subjected to ICE raids and deportation. The inhumanity is dizzying. One of the bombs that dropped was 1,000 times stronger than the Hiroshima explosion. The late, great Marshallese statesman Tony de Broome was 9 years old when it was detonated. He wrote, quote, "Bravo went off with a very bright flash, almost a blinding flash. Bear in mind, we were almost 200 miles away from ground zero. No sound, just a flash. And then a force, the shock wave, as if you were under a glass bowl and someone poured blood over it. Everything turned red. Sky, the ocean, the fish, my grandfather's net." People in Rongelap claim that they saw the sun rising from the west. End quote. This was on the morning of March 1st, 1954, in the wake of the most powerful weapon ever detonated by the United States. Henry Kissinger, when he was urged to compensate the Marshallese for the bombing, he replied, "There are only 90,000 people out there. Who gives a damn?" And now they're rigging electrodes up to the brains of the Marshallese. They think they can enclose and commodify genuine intelligence, but it will always fall short. The mad scientists seem to think that intelligence is a string of computer commands, or a Heathkit replication of a brain's neural network, or 10,000 data centers filled with NVIDIA chips. No, true intelligence takes place in every cell of the body. True intelligence is an embodied harmony with all other beings. True intelligence will not destroy the world. We're at an inflection point in the future of AI. If left unrestrained, it is on track to subsume humanity and wreak havoc on Mother Earth all the way down to every chromosome. It feels like uncharted waters, but it's not uncharted. Just as nuclear culture is mirrored in Silicon Valley, resistance can also be learned from the anti-nuclear movement of the past. AI is not the first weapon of mass destruction that needed to be subjugated, propped up by institutions with a messiah complex. The historical successes of the anti-nuclear movement provide a roadmap for how to move forward with this new and deceptively elusive weapon of mass destruction. Models from anti-nuclear activism direct us to replace the AI race with China with AI talks with China that would lead to treaties. What makes that difficult is that the whole U.S. economy has been deliberately concentrated in AI. So in order to clear the way for peace and stability, it would be wise to de-link AI from the stock market, along with connected industries like nuclear energy, data centers, the electrical grid, and weapons. It should be illegal to get rich by destroying a livable future. At the same time, we need to reinvigorate an economy based on production of goods and services that actually uplift humanity and regenerate the environment. To regain agency, we need policy that bans surveillance and data extraction. We need antitrust regulation. We should reverse Trump's recent decision to resume manufacturing nuclear weapons and bring back international treaties to ban nuclear weapons and testing. And it goes without saying, overturning Citizens United would be a fundamental game changer. Finally, international institutions should acknowledge the need to revive the precautionary principle. And to do so, the precautionary principle emerged from a time when the bombings of Hiroshima and Nagasaki were still in living memory. That paradigm shift instilled in everyone an acute awareness that humanity had entered a stage in its development in which technological prowess had the capacity to wipe out all life on Earth. It called for caution. A new approach to technology needed to be established, and that was the precautionary principle. It was created to provide a framework for thinking about and regulating innovations that might cause harm when extensive scientific knowledge on the matter is lacking. This is what we have with AI. In other words, if you don't have enough scientific data to determine the outcome of any innovation, don't do it. Shut it down. Pull the plug. It's not inevitable. AI. Had the precautionary principle been applied, it would have prevented AI from barreling forward unrestrained. The war over AI regulation will be the centerpiece of the 2026 US midterm elections. Mark Andreessen and other Silicon Valley bullies have amassed well over $100 million for a super PAC called Leading the Future to elect only pro-AI lawmakers on both sides of the aisle. Fortunately, two pro-regulation super PACs within an organization called Public First will be challenging them.
1: 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Joe Rich is our general manager and editor. I'm David Barsamian. 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

0: Partly sunny skies today with high temperatures around 83. Partly cloudy overnight with lows around 62 degrees. For Monday, a chance of showers in the morning, then showers are likely with possibly a thunderstorm in the afternoon, and highs around 84. This is WRFI.
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0: 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I'm Annie Laurie Gaylor, and this is our first show of August 2026.
1: And I'm Dan Barker. Annie Laurie and I are co-presidents of the Freedom From Religion Foundation, and this is the August 6th, 2026 episode of Free Thought Radio. We're recording in the Stephen Ohl Friendly Atheist Studio in Free Thought Hall, which is the national headquarters of FFRF in Madison, Wisconsin.
0: 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And FFRF does many other things as a national watchdog for separation of state and church and the largest association of freethinkers in North America with over 41,000 members. And if you are a member, thank you. And if not, we would love to have your help in our very vital legal fight to keep and defend separation of state and church as we are in the midst of a federal Christian nationalist takeover of our government. And there's so much to do, and you can really help if you join us at FFRF.org.
1: And how do you define the word freethinkers?
0: Anyway? Somebody who forms their opinion about religion based on reason rather than faith, tradition, or authority. And it's one word, it was coined by people who are personally free from religion. So and like, it's a broad umbrella group, term that encompasses atheists, agnostics, skeptics, religiously unaffiliated, if they are using critical thinking in coming up with their views on religion.
1: So non-believers. Last week on our show, we featured some of the refreshing talks at the recent Reason reception in D.C., including three members of Congress who are part of the Congressional Freethought Caucus, and also we heard from the guest of honor, Mary Trump. Today, we're going to hear the remarks at that same event from the co-founders of the Congressional Freethought Caucus, Representatives Jared Huffman and Jamie Raskin.
0: And this is a reminder that Representative Jared Huffman, the only out self-described atheist in Congress, has a blockbuster of a new book coming out on August 18th called No Prophets, The Fight to Save Democracy from Christian Nationalism. And I've been lucky enough to receive an advance copy and can tell you I consider it the best, most readable current book about Christian nationalism, because he tells it from his perspective of a member of Congress, why he came out of the closet as a nonbeliever. He has a fascinating religious background involving prophets, for example, and then how he became aware of the growing rise of Christian nationalism in Congress and in the country, and became so alarmed that he wrote this book about it. And he was on a journey to educate himself, and then he shares that with the rest of us.
1: And like Annie Laurie, you too can get an advance copy of Representative Huffman's book, No Prophets, The Fight to Save Democracy from Christian Nationalism, if you register for the special book event on August 15th between Representative Huffman and Ron Reagan. They'll be talking with each other during that event. It's a unique event, and you can only get this advance copy and access to that discussion with Huffman and Reagan if you register through the Freedom From Religion Foundation. Go to ffrf.org/Huffman event, and Huffman is H-U-F-F-M-A-N, ffrf.org/Huffman event. It's also a modest fundraiser for our nonprofit group. By the way, it's spelled both ways.
0: Nonprofit.
1: Nonprofit. So please go to ffrf.org/Huffman event right away to ensure that you get the book before everyone else.
0: Yeah, it's really very nice to have this opportunity. And speaking of Representative Huffman and the Congressional Freethought Reception, this week on FFRF's YouTube show, Secular Spotlight, FFRF Governmental Affairs Director Mark Dan and FFRF Rapid Response Council Chris Line, both of whom were at the Reason reception, reflect on the recent Congressional Reason reception in D.C., of which the Freedom From Religion Foundation is a proud sponsor.
1: And they were joined by Mary L. Trump on that show, who was the keynote speaker of the event. Together, they show clips from all the speakers, and they add their own thoughts. Here's a clip from that episode in which Mary Trump explains why the reason reception is so important to her.
2: To be able to speak with people in power who also understand how important this issue is and who are willing to put a lot on the line in order to make the case that separation between church and state needs to be protected and strengthened and is utterly fundamental to who we are as a people, felt like an honor. I think a lot of it has to do with just educating people, and we have such incredible representatives for this cause doing that work.
0: So don't miss that very special episode. Go to FFRF's YouTube channel, look for Secular Spotlight. It's a playlist. New episodes are posted on Monday, late afternoon.
1: Now on to the news. And the biggest news for FFRF so far this week, FFRF on Wednesday is intervening in a case in Oklahoma involving yet another attempt to open the nation's first religious public charter school. Working with a coalition of state church and civil rights groups, we're intervening in the case on behalf of seven Oklahoma taxpayers who yesterday urged a federal court to uphold the state's rejection of this charter school. The school is named National Ben Gamla Jewish Charter School. These taxpayers include families with children attending public schools. They also include teachers and clergy.
0: So yesterday there was a hearing in the U.S. District Court for the Western District of Oklahoma, and our coalition attorneys argued that allowing the Jewish Charter School Foundation to operate a religious public charter school, this is, should be an oxymoron or a contradiction in terms, would clearly violate the separation of church and state and federal law. That's because charter schools by law are clearly defined as public schools that must be secular and open to all students. The Oklahoma Statewide Charter School Board rejected the school's application, thankfully, after it was made clear that the Jewish religious teachings would be integrated into every, quote, dimension of life at the school, including instruction and activities. But the organization behind the Jewish Charter School, of course, then sued and is now seeking a preliminary injunction to open the school despite being turned down while the lawsuit proceeds. Our Oklahoma taxpayers were granted intervener status to oppose Ben Gamla's efforts to force them and other Oklahoma taxpayers to divert public funds from our inclusive public schools to these pervasively sectarian, religiously segregated schools. And of course, our public schools already face serious resource limitations. So we're very proud of these taxpayers for speaking up. The fight to preserve our secular public schools continues.
1: Yeah. So now comes the time in our weekly show that we should really call Christian Nationalism Alert. Where's the drum roll? Let's start with that man who is only two heartbeats away from the presidency. Don't you need to have a heart to be two heartbeats away? House Speaker Mike Johnson. Right Wing Watch reported this week that House Speaker Johnson credited prayer for the passage of Trump's Big Beautiful Bill last summer.
3: The Big Beautiful Bill we passed last year was signed ceremoniously on July 4th with Pete Buttigieg flying overhead at the White House. You know, it was a huge landmark piece of legislation. And we got right up to the end of that thing, and it was impossible. There was no way to reconcile everybody and get it all together. And we came in here and prayed for a breakthrough, and God delivered it.
0: They prayed for a breakthrough, and God delivered it.
1: So what kind of a person or what kind of a God would want to take credit for a bill that cuts Medicaid and SNAP benefits to millions of people in need?
0: Good question. We at the Freedom From Religion Foundation called attention to an alarming aspect of Todd Blanche's blemished record that is being overshadowed as he heads toward confirmation as U.S. Attorney General, which hasn't quite yet happened as this is being recorded. Although Blanche's nomination has drawn scrutiny, of course, over ethics concerns and his close ties to President Trump, we at the Freedom From Religion Foundation warn that his intent is to unite religion and government, and this deserves equal attention. It's shocking that during a recent call organized by the White House Faith Office, Blanche, as acting attorney general, made it clear his intent is to make America an explicitly Christian country. Take a listen.
4: You should be able to wake up and say, you know what? Our community is better than it was a year ago. God is front and center again. Being a Christian in this country is no longer something I should not only not be ashamed of, but it's actually a benefit, because that's exactly what this country was founded on. So that's the goal.
1: That's the goal. That's not what our nation was founded on. FFRF has urged senators and the public not to ignore Blanche's un-American goal to transform the Justice Department into a vehicle for advancing Christianity and, quote, making God front and center again in America.
0: Chilling. So if you need any more proof to realize there is an ongoing Christian nationalist takeover of our federal government, that was it.
1: But that's not all. During that same conference call with thousands of religious leaders, Blanche also committed to achieving policy solutions to ensure the U.S. Supreme Court's Dobbs decision, quote, becomes permanent in every single state, unquote. He even assured his audience that he's working hand in hand with the White House, the FDA, and HHS to restrict access to abortion drugs and fulfill that goal. Now, on to other zealots in high places. FFRF has taken to task U.S. Representative Mark Alford of Missouri for deriding the constitutional principle of separation between state and church. In fact, listen to what he recently said on his own podcast.
5: I post stuff on social media all the time, Sunday scripture. I mean, these demonic forces come out of nowhere. It's attacking.

0: in demons, etc. Alfred portrayed President Trump as a divinely protected leader, and he joined his guest, a Christian nationalist activist, in characterizing the Trump administration's privileging of religion as a national revival. Alfred assented to various declarations by that guest, such as that Christians should run their own country. And of course, you can find that entire press release about him under the news link at fffrf.org.
1: Well, maybe they should go somewhere and form their own country. This is our country. It's embarrassing to our nation to see the level that many Christian nationalist members of Congress have sunk to. Imagine believing in demons in the 21st century, much less saying that demons are the ones who want to separate religion from government.
0: So, okay, let's move to our favorite part of the program, where Dan and I report on FFRF's legal victories to keep religion out of government. We reported a victory last week that we're happy to say is now getting some local news coverage, and this is out of WAFF out of Huntsville, Alabama.
2: The Freedom From Religion Foundation is already celebrating a victory at the local level. It says it put a stop to the creation of a religious club over at Madison Elementary School. It came after a parent complained about receiving this notice back in May about the Fellowship of Christian Athletes Club. Now, the complaint was over it coming from an official school communication sent directly to parents. The Freedom From Religion Foundation's position was that it was an unconstitutional government endorsement of religion rather than protected student religious expression.
0: Yeah, so under the Equal Access Act, a federal law, students can run religious or political clubs if the school allows non-academic clubs. But it is expressly forbidden for the school officials or outside adults to run that club. And so we see a lot of ministries organizing these clubs and having to chase them out.
1: They're not really student-directed.
0: No.
1: And another victory over in Missouri. Just last week, we reported a violation that FFRF's legal department had just sent a letter over about a Missouri fire department displaying a Christian flag outside along the American flag outside the fire station. Well, we're happy to report that that flag is now gone. The city of Diamond... Well, where's another drum roll? The City of Diamond Fire Department, City of Diamond, confirmed that the flag has been taken down following FFRF's recent complaint and stated publicly that it's done so, quote, in compliance with constitutional law. We appreciate that the department recognized its constitutional obligation and that they acted quickly to make certain all residents know their religion or dissent from religion has nothing to do with their rights and citizenship.
0: Yeah, and we should point out that FFRF staff attorney, Sammy Lawrence, who wrote that letter, pointed out that not only was it very obviously unconstitutional, but that this particular Christian flag has increasingly been associated with the Christian nationalist movement. That includes its prominent display during the January 6, 2022 insurrection at the U.S. Capitol. And finally, we have other victories coming in. We've persuaded Michigan Zeeland Public Schools to remove many religious displays from an elementary classroom that included Ten Commandments, Christian books, and so on. So that's another great victory.
1: And in all of our legal letters, FFRF always stands up for the rights of a captive audience of often extremely young children not to be proselytized or coerced in our public schools. And we also point out that it's parents, not public school teachers, who have the constitutional right to direct their own children's exposure to religion, if any.
0: So, following that letter, the superintendent confirmed the teacher has removed those religious artifacts. And after the break, we'll have a change of pace, a song about heaven from the point of view of a fish. And then we will hear U.S. Representatives Jared Huffman and Jamie Raskin at the Reason Reception in D.C.
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3: And I'm Dan Barker. This week, on August the 3rd, we celebrated the 139th birthday of the British poet Rupert Brooke. He was born in 1887. He was a Cambridge-educated poet. He became a celebrity among his Fabian Society peers. Yeats famously dubbed Brooks the handsomest young man in England, and Bertrand Russell stated that there was no humbug in Brooke. When World War I broke out in 1914, the 27-year-old poet became a sub-lieutenant in the Royal Navy. He died off the Greek island of Skyros of blood poisoning from an insect bite. He had only seen combat once, but his sonnet, Soldier, became celebrated during the early war-fevered years. Winston Churchill wrote a patriotic obituary after Brooke's death.
2: Regarding religion, Brooke was, at minimum, a strong doubter. Let's listen to Rupert Brooke's poem, Heaven, viewing the afterlife from the point of view of a fish, as set to music by you, Dan Barker.
3: Fish, fly replete in depth of June, dawdling away their watery noon, ponder deep wisdom, dark or clear, each secret fishy hope or fear. Fish say they have their stream and pond, but is there anything beyond? This life cannot be all, they swear, for how unpleasant.

0: never get tired of that. It's absolutely charming. And in fact, we asked artist Katie Choi to turn this into a video, and we have that video. It's really funny that you can find on our YouTube channel. And, you know, he had to be an atheist making that kind of comparison of fish with people's beliefs. And speaking of music, Dan, you and Darcy Johnston are performing a live concert coming up on Cole Porter.
1: The fifth one.
0: In the Great American Songbook series.
1: Great American Freethought Songbook
0: of freethinking great songwriters that people don't realize were non-religious. And that will be Cole Porter. And there are some lyrics there that are very irreverent. And that comes up on Monday, August 24th, live here in Madison, Wisconsin for locals at 7 p.m. Central, but it will be streaming live on Facebook, on YouTube, and on Free Thought TV, FFRF's free app that you can just download. So many ways to watch it, and that's just a heads up that that's coming up. So there's nothing to the saying that atheists got no music.
1: Yeah. So we're going to take a break right now, but after the break, we're going to hear Representatives Jared Huffman and Jamie Raskin speaking out for keeping government and religion separate. I'm Dan Barker with Annie Laurie Gaylor.
0: Yeah, and we're listening to Addison Fry, aren't we? Playing Argyle Hall Infinite, another atheist musician.

0: Hi, I'm Julia Sweeney, and I'm an atheist and former Catholic. 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
1: As Mark Twain said, faith is believing what you know ain't so. 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
3: I'm Annie Laurie Gaylor. We recently attended the Reason Reception in Congress in July that the Freedom From Religion Foundation co-sponsors. And it's in honor of the Congressional Freethought Caucus, which is headed by Representatives Jared Huffman and Jamie Raskin, both of whom made excellent remarks, short remarks at the conference. And Representative Huffman was actually recently named FFRF's Secularist of the Week for his involvement in the Reason Reception and his upcoming book, No Prophets, that you can find more about at FFRF.org. So let's listen to Representative Jared Huffman's moving remarks.
4: I want you to know how refreshing it is to be with all of you here at the third annual Congressional Reason Reception. This was a conception of my friend Jamie Raskin. We wanted to come up with a counterweight to the Congressional Prayer Breakfast. And instead of a breakfast, we do it in the evening. And ours, it's a little bit of a boozy counterweight. I like it. I like what we've done, Jamie. And I want to thank our fantastic three hosts. Here you see them. The Humanists, the FFRF, and the Secular Coalition. Now there is a trinity that actually makes some sense and is very, very real. We appreciate you folks very much. And to be in a room with folks who understand that when you say the words church-state separation, it's not controversial. It's like basic core American constitutionalism, but we have certainly been testing that proposition in recent years. And in the past year, I think you all know that the Trump administration has delivered a deluge of terrible ideas to try to chip away at this separation between church and state. Secretary Pete Hegseth, he's the Secretary of Defense, not the Secretary of War, like he likes to pretend. But has been really doing an awful lot of damage. He has these monthly sectarian Christian church services now in the Pentagon's main auditorium during work hours. They're voluntary, right? But everybody kind of has to show up. And he has these radical preachers come in and deliver sermons, including people who want to repeal the 19th Amendment. So that's a bit of a problem for church-state separation. Meanwhile, your tax dollars and some of our folks in public agencies have been partnering with PragerU to send these freedom trucks all over the country, rewriting American history, lying about George Washington, claiming that he said our rights come from God. He never said that. Even lying and saying that Muhammad Ali on his deathbed renounced Islam, which is a totally false slur. But that's what's going on these days. And, of course, Donald Trump held a state-funded, state-sanctioned prayer festival on the National Mall and then decided not to even show up for it. Of course, we've got Texas Lieutenant Governor Dan Patrick and his friends on the Sham Religious Liberty Commission. They've just issued a 224-page report that just says the quiet part right out loud. Let's just be done with church-state separation, let's push more subsidies into churches, and let's have a lot more public religious ceremonies. That's what you're getting from this sham religious liberty commission. So it is always interesting to hear these folks talk about religious liberty. They use the term all the time. But what they really mean is just impunity for themselves and special privileges for themselves and people who protect who believe in their particular kind of religion, and it leaves very little room for the rest of us, and it leaves no room for freedom. So Our Constitution promises something a lot better than that. It protects all of our rights to believe whatever the hell we want and to worship however we want or not. It provides a government that is neutral on matters of faith, that doesn't pick winners and losers. And I know that in the face of all of this, it can seem a little bit discouraging, those of us that are defending church-state separation. But I think what's really great about this event is that I don't sense any discouragement or dismay or surrender in this group. If church-state separation is, as Jefferson said, a wall of separation, everyone in this room is a defender of that wall. And we are not going to let it fall. And we're also not in that fight alone. Our Congressional Freethought Caucus keeps growing. We're up to 37 members now. And that's kind of a cool milestone because it makes us bigger than the Republicans Freedom Caucus. The main difference, of course, is that we're actually for freedom. Everyday members of our Freethought Caucus are working to ensure Americans remain free to believe what they want, practice whatever faith they choose, or none, without the government putting a thumb on the scale. It is not radical. It is just the Constitution. And we'll continue to defend these freedoms and hold this administration accountable every time it dreams up another scam to try to force Americans to live by their fringe worldviews and narrow ideological agenda. We're going to keep growing this freedom coalition. And again, we are not doing it alone. We really appreciate all of you folks outside of Congress who are such essential partners and allies in this fight. And we're really proud of this part of the agenda that we're getting to now, where we get to recognize some of the real champions in this space.
2: And that is Representative Jared Huffman of California speaking at the third annual Congressional Reason reception. He went on to present the Age of Reason Award to Catherine Stewart. Catherine is the author of the book Money, Lies, and God. 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
3: And actually, she sent a video accepting it, Catherine Stewart. You can see that, too. After the break, we'll hear Representative Jamie Raskin's very funny and edgy remarks at the Congressional Reception, Freethought Reception in D.C.

0: I believe in an America where the separation of church and state is absolute, where no religious body seeks to impose its will, directly or indirectly, upon the general populace.
1: 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Margaret Sanger's motto was, "No gods, no masters." 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
2: And welcome back. I'm Dan Barker. And we just finished listening to Representative Jared Huffman speaking at the third annual Reason Reception in Congress.
3: I'm Annie Laurie Gaylor, and that Reason Reception is put on by the Freedom From Religion Foundation, the American Humanist Association, and the Secular Coalition for America. And it was so cute that Representative Huffman called us the Trinity. And we just heard Representative Huffman, and we're going to now hear from Representative Jamie Raskin, who is the co-chair of the Congressional Freethought Caucus, of course, impeachment manager, author of the really moving book, Unthinkable, about January 6th, and his son, Tommy. And he is also the leader of the bill that's been introduced for the Thomas Paine Memorial to be sited near the Capitol. And he got a big round of applause for that. And I was privileged to be able to introduce him at that event. And now let's listen to Jamie Raskin's remarks.
4: You know, the reason Donald Trump couldn't be a member of the Freethought Caucus is because the Freethought Caucus is the real Freedom Caucus. That's who we are. You know, this is very moving because I remember when Jared and I first started talking about doing this on the House floor, and we don't serve on committees together, and I remember finally getting to meet him, and he had made his big public pronouncement about where he's at, and I made my big public pronouncement about being an absolute champion of the separation of church and state and of the Constitution, and so we were immediately drawn to each other. But I started in honor of his coming out party. I decided to tell him some jokes, and so I told him my favorite joke, which I'll share with you, which I shared with him on the floor, which is St. Peter is in heaven, and he's walking down the hallway, and he passes God's office, and he peeks his head into God's office, and God is sitting there with his head in his hands like this, and St. Peter says, "God, what's wrong? You seem really upset." And God says, "I am really upset. I'm in love with an atheist, and she doesn't even know I exist." I remember also telling the other one, you know, when I was in Annapolis, there was a move by the Republicans to try to ban all abortion in all cases. And so some of the legislators were sort of being harassed out on the street by people. And I walked by, and one of them gave me a flyer, and I happily took it, and she said, "I'll pray for you." And I said, "Well, thank you very much. I'll think for you." But when Jared and I first started talking about it, I wanted to call this the Tom Paine Caucus, of course, because, of course, you know, I'm obsessed with Tom Paine. And Jared advanced the perfectly reasonable notion that Tom Paine was too controversial, still, more than two centuries later, because he wrote The Age of Reason, and he wrote The Rights of Man, and he said that if you want to have the rights of man, you need an age of reason. You've got to be in the age of reason. And so we stand up for freedom of thought and conscience, the ideals that emerge from the Declaration and from the Constitution of the United States. And you know, President Trump appointed his Religious Liberty Commission, and they came back and they did a big press conference where the head of it, I think it's Lieutenant Governor Dan Patrick from Texas, announced the discovery. He said, "The words separation of church and state don't appear in the Constitution." Immediately I said aloud, to whoever was around me. I said, you know what else is not in the Constitution? What words don't appear? Christian white nationalism. That's not in the Constitution either. But you know what is in the Constitution is Congress shall make no law respecting an establishment of religion, the Establishment Clause, or prohibiting the free exercise thereof. And also that there shall be no religious tests ever imposed for public office. So when Thomas Jefferson wrote to the Danbury Baptists and said there was a wall of separation in the Constitution, he meant it, and it was based on the actual structure and content of the Constitution, unlike all of the nonsense that their religious commission is trying to impose on the Republic today. But you know, we're dealing with it all of the time. I was on the floor one day when a member got up and he said, the moral downfall of America was in 1962 in Engel versus Vitale, when the Supreme Court banned prayer in the public schools. And I happened to be there, so I got up to correct him. I said, you know, the Supreme Court never banned prayer in the public schools. As long as there are pop math quizzes, there will be prayer in the public schools. Anybody can pray whenever he or she wants to. Come to think of it, as long as Donald Trump is president, there will be prayer in the public schools as well. But we deal with it all the time. You guys saw that Texas and Louisiana voted to endorse the Ten Commandments, post the Ten Commandments. I knew it would happen. Our MAGA colleagues show up on Monday. They say, we need to endorse the Ten Commandments. We need to post the Ten Commandments everywhere. I think I was even maybe talking to Marjorie Taylor Greene, and I said, you know, Marjorie, the Ten Commandments have been doing fine for millennia without an endorsement by the U.S. House of Representatives and the Free Caucus. One guy actually said to me, and he sort of confused me for a moment there. He said, you know that the Ten Commandments are the basis for the Bill of Rights, don't you? And I said, well, I know there's 10 in each one. That's true. But let's test the proposition. The first commandment says that thou shalt have no other God before me. The First Amendment says Congress shall make no law respecting an establishment of religion. It's hard to see how the First Commandment dictates the First Amendment. We went up to the Rules Committee. They were arguing there should be an up or down vote on the Ten Commandments on the House floor. And I was not going to allow them to get away with that omnibus Republican proposal. I said, if we're going to vote on the Ten Commandments, we should have to vote on each commandment separately, okay? And you shouldn't be allowed to vote for any commandment you yourself have ever violated, because then we'll be taking the name of the Lord in vain in violation of, I think it's the third commandment. So anyway, you see what we're doing up here in Congress is culture war all the time. They're not trying to figure out a way to actually do public goods, as Tom Paine would have us do, like get health care to all American citizens. How about that? So, the Establishment Clause, the Free Exercise Clause, the Freedom of Speech Clause, they give us a model for how to think about public life and how to oppose people who would try to advance mythologies and superstitions and prejudices instead of rational thought. And we're getting a lot of that today, not just about religion, but you know, we got the Vice President of the United States who actually is arguing that people who descend from those who fought in the Civil War have a more privileged place as citizens than people whose families immigrated to the country after the Civil War. Well, that's just deranged and irrational. And by the way, I notice that he doesn't say which side of the Civil War your ancestors had to be fighting on. In other words, you could be descended from people who are traitors and secessionists from the country, and you should be privileged above people whose families immigrated in the 20th century. And that can't be right. People who are descended from Confederates have every equal right under the Equal Protection Clause and every freedom of speech as everybody else, but not more than anybody else, not more. So we've got to oppose all manner of fanaticism and prejudice and superstition, because all of them are resurgent today. Anti-Semitism, anti-Islamic, you know, they came up, they had a meeting, then they had called a hearing in the Judiciary Committee. They want to pass an anti-Sharia law. And I said, guys, I can save you the next 5 hours of everybody's life. We've already got an anti-Sharia law. It's called the First Amendment, and it's against the imposition of every religious dogma and orthodoxy by the government. You don't need a special law. Well, anyway, I'll leave you. I get to present this award, but I did want to quote my friend Tom Paine, because we are in a time not entirely dissimilar from his time, when there was a struggle between democracy and autocracy and authoritarianism and the theocrats and the plutocrats and the kleptocrats and so on. And Paine said, you know, he got here in 1774. He fell in love with the promise of America. He said, if we live up to our values and ideals, this will become, he said, an asylum to humanity. Not an insane asylum, mind you, but a place of refuge for people seeking freedom from religious and intellectual and political persecution. He wrote Common Sense, which ignited the American Revolution, which is why we are going to pass that legislation, and we're going to guarantee that we put up a Tom Paine statue in Washington, D.C. But in 1776, you know, he wrote, we're on the 250th anniversary of Common Sense, he wrote it in January, but he wrote another great pamphlet in December. It was a tough time. The country was split down the middle. We like to think everybody was on the same side against the monarchy and the union of church and state and so on, but it wasn't like that. Half the people running around saying, you can't beat the greatest empire that ever existed. You can't overthrow the theocrats and the monarchs and so on. And Paine wanted to write a pamphlet that would give people some hope and some courage to stay with it, to stick with it. And he wrote The American Crisis, and I'm just going to quote this little passage for you. And I'm going to update the language pursuant to strict instructions from our friend Nancy Pelosi, who said that Paine was a feminist and he wouldn't mind. And that he was. He was fighting for women's right to vote in the 18th century. But he said, these are the times that try men and women's souls. The summer soldier and the sunshine patriot will shrink at this moment from the service of their cause and their country. But everyone that stands with us now will win the love and the favor and the affection of every man and every woman for all time. Tyranny, like hell, is not easily conquered, but we have this saving consolation. The more difficult the struggle, the more glorious in the end will be our victory. And we're going to make that victory ours.
2: And that is Representative Jamie Raskin speaking at the third annual Congressional Reason Reception in Washington, D.C. And by the way, he mentioned the Ten Commandments cases in Louisiana, Texas, and FFRF is one of the groups that is suing in a coalition.
3: And we have time to do a little promotion of the upcoming national convention, the 49th Annual Convention of the Freedom from Religion Foundation, which is taking place this year in Milwaukee on the long weekend of October 15th to 17th. Things start on Thursday with early bird workshops, and then we'll be hearing in person from Representative Jared Huffman, who's going to be signing copies of his new book, No Profit. And then we have 2 full days after that, and we have a powerhouse speakers. We have Ron Reagan. We have Jennifer Welch of I've Had It, which is a major podcast. Maya Wiley from the Leadership Conference. Jim Obergefell, who won the Obergefell decision allowing same-sex marriage. Percival Everett, whose wonderful novel, James, won the Pulitzer. And it's an irreverent book, and he's an atheist. We have some younger speakers, Drew McCoy, who's genetically modified skeptic, and also Forrest Valkai, who's on science. Randy Weingarten, president of AFT. She has a new book, Why Fascists Fear Teachers. Our favorite, Kate Cohen, columnist, and whose book, We Have Little Faith, Why I Stopped Pretending to Believe, and Maybe You Should Too. Godless Gospel, Dan.
2: Yeah, a little bit of music.
3: We'll have a preview of Jeremiah Kamara's latest film. 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And that's our show for today. 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

that never happened with us. The warmth of embraces and the love of our faces. It never happened, you see. And I'm so sorry. I really, truly love you. And the kids, you must agree. And I never had too much concern or interest in astrology. But as I read, it must be so.

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3: From Virginia Humanities, this is With Good Reason. Caring for child survivors of the Holocaust.
4: Many of these former concentration camps were turned into displaced persons camps. It wasn't deemed to be a safe place for anybody, in particular children.
3: And the women war criminals of the Nazi era.
5: We have women who served essentially as informants. In some cases, they engaged in what we would now call honey traps, where they would go on dates with men who would then say something anti-Hitler and be reported and arrested.
3: Plus, the cost of marrying a political opponent of the Nazi party.
6: One evening, she's in her home, and I think she describes them as like a rowdy crowd, kind of like a drunken group outside of her house, and they shot up into her window.
3: These stories and more today on With Good Reason. First, the news.
7: From Feature Story News in New York, I'm Mitch McCann with a Week in Review. Saudi Arabia, Turkey, and Pakistan signed a NATO-style mutual defense pact in Mecca as negotiations over reopening the Strait of Hormuz entered what could be the final stage. U.S. President Donald Trump has said significant progress has been made, but Iran's parliament speaker and chief negotiator has mocked the White House on social media. Nikapa has the story from Washington.
8: Mohammed Ghalibaf, the chief negotiator, has made fun of Donald Trump on social media, saying, "Massive attack coming. Oh, wait, never mind. They want to negotiate." He said that that is theater of diplomacy and said that bullying, broken promises and fake news being used as leverage are a failed strategy.
7: Meanwhile, Donald Trump signed two new executive orders on Thursday seeking to restrict birthright citizenship, just weeks after the Supreme Court struck down his original attempt in a 6-3 ruling. The White House says the two orders tackle different aspects of the issue, and Jagruti Dave in Washington reports the first targets people traveling to the U.S. specifically to give birth on American soil.
9: One is a ban on birth tourism, which the White House defines as an attempt by a foreign national to gain entry to the U.S. for the purpose of giving birth. This expands on a 2020 federal amendment of visa rules to stop people from using short-term tourist or business visas to acquire citizenship for their newborn babies.
7: A United States Senate committee has voted along party lines to hold Dr. Anthony Fauci in contempt of Congress after the former government infectious disease chief invoked his Fifth Amendment right against self-incrimination more than 100 times during testimony last week. Senator Rand Paul, the Republican who chairs the Homeland Security Committee, says the contempt referral was made to the Justice Department on Thursday. Dr. Fauci's lawyer has called the vote a political stunt, saying his client has committed no crime.
10: The senator, from his point of view, believes that it came from a lab. And not only that, he accuses Dr. Fauci during his time in government of funding research in China that sparked the pandemic and then lying about it to Congress.
7: Ukraine has warned that deliveries of air defense missiles from its allies fell by a third in the first half of this year compared with the same period in 2025. The warning comes as Ukrainian President Volodymyr Zelensky says Russia is ramping up missile production ahead of a likely winter campaign targeting the country's energy infrastructure. The European Commission last week released nearly €3.5 billion, approximately $3.8 billion, earmarked for drones, missiles, air defence and fighter jets. William Dentilo reports from Brussels.
11: The country's President Volodymyr Zelensky has issued a stark warning that Russia is bolstering its missile production ahead of a likely winter campaign to again target Ukraine's energy infrastructure.
7: From Feature Story News in New York, I'm Mitch McCann, and that was The Week in Review.
3: The first concentration camp was discovered by the Allies in 1944.
12: German guards carry away the shrunken, tortured bodies of men and women systematically murdered.
3: By the end of World War II, 23 major camps and many more sub-camps were liberated.
12: prison clothes are burned, the only way to kill the disease they carry. Then the entire camp is scorched off the face of the earth by British flamethrowers.
3: Those who survived were left a shell of themselves, malnourished, diseased, and traumatized. Children who lost their parents and extended family had nowhere to go.
4: Some of these children were so young that they didn't necessarily remember their family name, or they didn't know their parents' names. If you think about how many 3 or 4 year olds can tell you, you know, not only their name and address, but the full names of their parents.
3: Caregivers from across the globe, mostly women, swooped in to help. They offered all kinds of physical and psychological support. And they wrote extensively about their experience through letters, diaries, and memoirs, all in service to the child survivors and their stories.
4: They know that these stories deserve to be told. And their hope is that in listening to these stories, they are helping the act of healing to progress. But it's also not just the healing of these survivors under their care, it's the healing of this world.
3: From Virginia Humanities, this is With Good Reason. I'm Matt Dara. Today on the show, Healing from the Holocaust. After liberation, most concentration camp survivors needed urgent medical attention. There were thousands and thousands of survivors, and nowhere near enough hospital beds. Maggie Fraser-Kirsch is an instructor of Judaic Studies at William & Mary. She says former concentration camps, these sites of unspeakable horror, were turned into a staging ground to administer care and begin the healing process. Maggie, your grandfather was among the first Americans to liberate a concentration camp during World War II. Do you know which one? Did you ever talk to him about it?
4: He never told me the specific name. The story goes, as he tells it, is that this was following D-Day. They had crossed over from France into Germany, and they literally stumbled upon this camp. There was a German-born Jewish soldier who worked as a translator for my grandfather within the U.S. Army. And my grandfather told me the story of this German Jewish, now American, who was translating the words of the survivors that they encountered at that camp. His name was Eric. And that my grandfather told Eric to tell the people that they were free now. And my grandfather said that there was a stunned reaction, that there was not joy. It was just more of an overwhelmance. And that was about all that he told me. But it did get me thinking. I became curious about what happens next.
3: Well, what happened to the Holocaust survivors in the months following their liberation? Were they, I don't know, whisked away to recover in local hospitals?
4: It was really complicated. We're talking about thousands of concentration camps and labor camps all over Europe. And so as you can imagine, this liberation is very ad hoc. So the liberating armies provided immediate care. But then very quickly, you have this assembly of mostly, in the initial days, it was mostly medical personnel that arrive at these liberated concentration camps and labor camps. And eventually, this will all be orchestrated by an organization that's known by the acronym of UNRWA, the United Nations Relief and Rehabilitation Association. But they're dependent upon a lot of smaller local organizations and a lot of far-flung international relief organizations as well to provide the staff to offer care to survivors. Many of these former concentration camps were turned into displaced persons camps. And those displaced persons camps aren't just housing Jewish survivors. There's literally millions of displaced people in the wake of war. But those displaced person camps were the first opportunity that a lot of these survivors had to receive medical care. And so they were really an important lifeline in transitioning from that immediate need for relief to the eventual need for rehabilitation.
3: What about the child survivors? I imagine many of them, you know, lost their parents and maybe all of their extended family and basically had nowhere to go, right?
4: That was a chief concern for many of these relief organizations. And part of this was because of the chaos of these camps in the aftermath of the war. It wasn't deemed to be a safe place for anybody to stay long term, in particular children. And so there's certainly a prioritization to remove these children from these camps and to send them to places that are a bit more stable, where the hope is that they can get specialized care. You do have children that are living in these displaced persons camps, sometimes for several years, but the majority of them are spending a brief period there and then are being taken elsewhere. In great part because I think there was this belief that true healing could not happen in the places where these atrocities had just unfolded.
3: Right. I mean, it boggles my mind that these concentration camps were turned into, you know, recovery centers.
4: It really is, you know, and sometimes it's adjacent to, but we're not talking about very far away. So this is why we do see this priority to take these children to other places. But that in itself was very complicated. Determining, are these children orphans? Do they have any surviving relatives? If so, where are they? Some of these children were so young that they didn't necessarily remember their family name, or they didn't know their parents' names. If you think about how many 3 or 4 year olds can tell you, you know, not only their name and address, but the full names of their parents. So it was a multi-year process to find homes for these children. There's a lot of debate at this time period among sociologists and caregivers and educators about what is the healthiest place for children like this. And so those questions consumed a lot of energy and a lot of resources on a local, national, and international level.
3: You focus on the caregivers, the ones who came from, you know, all over the world to care for these child survivors. Tell me about who they were. Were they mostly women and I assume Jewish as well?
4: It's a really fascinating cast of characters that shows up in these places. Overwhelmingly, the longer-term caretakers are women. They're not necessarily all Jewish. They are people I have found in general who you might think of as being living on the margins of society. Many of them are divorcees. We have several gay women or people who I think historians are beginning to assume were gay women, but we don't have, you know, necessarily confirmation of that. Many of them, you know, later recall that they felt like they were setting out on an adventure, or they felt driven by this desperate desire to do something to help. Now that the extent of the horrors of the concentration camp system were being exposed in newsreels, they're making a conscientious, calculated move to go into these places of great trauma, knowing in many cases that they are not necessarily well-equipped to deal with what they're going to encounter, but are very determined to make some kind of change in this chaotic post-war moment.
3: Right, dropping everything in their life to care for children who were, you know, effectively strangers to them.
4: Yes, effectively strangers. They might have been headlines, or they might have glimpsed them in newsreels or photographs in newspapers.

0: I am about how do you interact with traumatized people. The biggest debate was, do you ask them about their past? Do you probe? Do you get them to relive that past and articulate it and move on? Or is it better and healthier to leave the past in the past and to focus on the future? And of course, we're talking about a very diverse group of caregivers. And so they all have different approaches. There's one caretaker, Marie Paneth. She had really wanted to be a social worker. Her mother did not believe that women should, you know, enter the employment force. Did believe, though, that based on their social standing, it would be okay for her to go to art school. So Marie Paneth and the postwar period takes her love of art and develops basically an art therapy program for 300 children who have arrived in England in 1945. They land at a place called Windermere. She's only there for several months with those initial group of child survivors, but she is teaching them and providing them with art supplies and letting them express themselves through art. So yeah, so these are caregivers that are drawing upon whatever strengths they have and seeing if it works.
1: You look at the letters written by the caretakers. How did they process the horrors of the concentration camp? And I guess, you know, the state of the children they were caring for.
0: So writing letters was a lifeline for these caregivers. It was a way of coping with what they were experiencing. It was a way for them to process what they're going through and also to process the stories that are being told to them, that are being entrusted to them by survivors of all ages. So there's a woman, Muriel Knox Doherty. She was born in 1896 in Australia. She had a very prestigious nursing career in the Australian Army and in the Air Force. She was awarded the Royal Red Cross Medal for her service during World War II. And instead of retiring at the end of World War II, she joins the United Nations Relief and Rehabilitation Administration. And she is appointed chief nurse and principal matron of the recently liberated Bergen-Belsen concentration camp. Initially, the presence of female nurses in former concentration camps, even if you were very qualified like Doherty, was discouraged by doctors who did not believe that women should be in those places, should be witnessing that kind of horror. It also became very clear very quickly that these women had important work to do, their gender be damned. She's driven so strongly to write these letters back home. And she employed something that was pretty common, or it seems to be pretty common in this time period, of this tradition of round robin letters. So she's writing one letter with the expectation that whoever is receiving it back home in Australia will make copies, will pass it on, so that as many people as possible can receive these letters. In one letter that she writes, and this is in July of 1945, so she's has not been in this position very long, she writes to her audience back home. She says, "You may shudder at these descriptions. Perhaps you will say it is sordid and unnecessary, but hold on, my friends. The world should know what suffering and degradation this new order in Europe brought to millions, lest it be quickly forgotten and rise again in yet another guise. It concerns us all. We must not forget." And she also is using these letters not only as a way to cope, but also as a way to advocate for the people under her care. She's not prepared for what she sees in this liberated camp. And so if she can barely believe what she's seeing, how can she convey something that seems so unbelievable to an audience, you know, as far away, literally, as Australia? And so she goes on to write in one of her letters that the thing which we sincerely hope is that those who have no home, no families, and no country to which to return and who have had everything that was worthwhile in their lives

0: taken from them, that they've been through hell. We hope they will find sympathy and understanding in whatever country they finally settle. It is only in this way that they can hope to recover.
1: Some of the caretakers publish memoirs too, right? Did their books do well? Was there an appetite for that kind of content post-Holocaust?
0: It really depended. One example of someone who was very successful with this was Dr. Robert Collis. He was an Anglo-Irish physician, and he ends up in Bergen-Belsen in the immediate post-war period. And while there, he is contributing articles to medical journals back home, but he's also taking notes. And he's also, at this point in his life, has already published a memoir in the 1930s. And so he has learned from that what kind of stories sell, how to write to engage an audience. And so in the post-war period, he ends up writing three memoirs that talk about his time working with child survivors. And they are both very well received. Another example of this that I think is really interesting, we have the story of Catherine Holm, this woman from San Francisco. She had studied at UC Berkeley. She studied journalism in New York. When her marriage, which lasted for 3 years, ended in divorce, she takes a series of odd jobs that enable her to travel the world. And while she's doing that, she's writing extensively. She ends up in a displaced persons camp, and she keeps a journal. She's writing these round-robin letters. And when she goes home, she writes about her experiences working with survivors. And the book does get published. It's called The Wild Place. And while it was, you know, critical acclaim was pretty strong, the book never really did well. She did far better with another book that she wrote called The Nun's Story, which I think seemed a bit more scandalous and exciting. And that one ends up being turned into a film starring Audrey Hepburn.
1: Wait, how is it scandalous?
0: I think the story was based on a former Belgian nun that Catherine Holm meets. They're both working for UNRWA, for the United Nations Relief and Rehabilitation Association. They meet while they're doing their initial training in France. And Catherine Holm later talks about this woman who seemed very depressed upon starting their relief work. They get to know each other, and some historians believe that they also fell in love, that this wasn't just a platonic relationship. But this woman had recently, she did not leave Catholicism, but she was no longer a nun. And she engages in this relief work. And Catherine Holm is so fascinated by the story that she writes, it's a fictionalized version, but it's built very much on the real life story of another one of these caretakers who has, you know, just left her order and doesn't know what to do next and fills that personal and vocational void in her life with caregiving in this displaced person's camp.
1: Wow. And so who does Audrey Hepburn play? The nun?
0: Yeah, she plays the nun. Her name was Mary Louise Habits, who, again, you know, crossed paths with Holm during their time in this training camp. And the nun's story becomes a bestseller. It's a wild commercial success. It's translated into a dozen languages. It becomes a selection for the Book of the Month Club and the Catholic Book Club. So it comes out in 1956, and then the film with Audrey Hepburn comes out in 1959. So those kinds of stories, I think, were eclipsing the quieter stories, but still the very profound stories of the work that people like Catherine Holm and Marie-Louise Habits were doing.
1: You know, there does seem to be a fine line between sharing these stories of child survivors and, I don't know, profiting off their experience, off their trauma. Do you think that line was ever crossed?
0: That's a great question. And this is one that a number of these caregivers are struggling with. Because, yes, they're writing these letters personally and sending them personally back home. There's also, though, a craving in the press for personal interest stories. But not only does the press have an appetite for hearing about the lives of these children, there's also this need by relief organizations to raise funds. And they know that people are more likely to donate to a cause if they can connect with these children in some ways. And so there's a lot of debates about this, about how much publicity is appropriate. Where does that publicity turn exploitive? And in what ways is that publicity really used to fuel more healing programs? So Henrietta Zold was an American. She was born in Baltimore in 1860. And several organizations she establishes. One of those organizations is called Youth Aliyah, and it's established in 1932, 1933, and its goal was to take Jewish children out of Nazi countries, eventually also Nazi-occupied countries, and eventually bring them to British Mandate Palestine, where they could live among other Jews, live as, you know, Jews in a healthy, open way. And there were many calls by the fundraising branch of Youth Aliyah to convince her that emotional, personal interest stories of these traumatized children would be a very powerful way to secure desperately needed funding from donors. Henrietta Zold, though, she's receiving all of these requests for publicity materials. And this is going on even as the war is unfolding. The war isn't over yet. The Holocaust hasn't ended, and she's already very protective. And she writes a letter in 1944 that reveals her reticence to speak on the children's behalf. The fundraising branch had asked for a human interest story with a boy named Yuri. She writes, "You imply the value of a human interest story with Yuri as hero. There is a story to tell about him, but I'm not going to tell it. It is of such character that I cannot permit it to be used, even if his name does not appear. I have a complex on the subject of the soul of the child entrusted to me. People here frequently question the children about all the gruesome details. The Yuri story is sacred to me. If we had a publicity department, which we ought to have, the publicity director would be free of such complexes. He might be able to make Yuri talk to him direct, and if the story came out, well and good. I cannot tell it." So she's very protective. Interestingly, after she dies, and she dies in 1945, she does not live to see the end of the war. But the work of Youth Aliyah continues, and you have these children coming from recently liberated concentration camps that arrive in British Mandate Palestine. And indeed, these caregivers that are working with Youth Aliyah have very different attitudes, and they're a little bit more shrewd in their thinking about how can we use these stories. Again, not to exploit the children, but to raise funds.
1: You know, healing can take on many forms. You've talked about the psychological and the physical healing these caretakers, you know, helped administer. But you also say preserving the stories of the child survivors was a form of healing in and of itself. How so?
0: During these initial encounters with child survivors, there's something really interesting that happens when these caregivers show up with these nursing skills, with these medical supplies, with these clean clothes, with the delousing equipment. They are there to do this very tangible physical work, but very quickly they take on the role of being a listener. There's this healing that starts to happen for the children when they land in a place not only where they can just kind of spill out what's happened to them, but to have a listener become an active participant.
1: Hmm.
0: So there was a child survivor whose name is Dori Laub, who goes on to become a psychoanalyst. And he wrote extensively about what it was like to listen to Holocaust testimony. And of course, he's doing this as somebody who is both a psychoanalyst and a survivor himself. But this quote has always stuck out with me as I've been working on this book manuscript. He writes, "The listener to trauma comes to be a participant and a co-owner of the traumatic event. Through his very listening, he comes to partially experience trauma in himself." And this was certainly true for the individuals who are listening to the stories of the individuals in their care that are metabolizing these stories and articulating the trauma that they're experiencing as frontline caregivers. They're navigating this complicated apparatus of recovery. They're also realizing the privilege of being entrusted with these stories. You have these caregivers who know that these stories deserve to be told beyond the hostels, beyond the hospital, beyond the sanatorium. And they, to varying degrees of success, have the ability to find a larger, wider audience for those stories. And their hope is that in listening to these stories, they are helping the act of healing to progress. But it's also not just the healing of these survivors under their care, it's the healing of this world. And how can sharing this story make a difference in how we think, not just about the Holocaust, not just about this example of suffering, but about moving on from that trauma and using the storytelling as an act of resilience.
1: I love that. Maggie, this is fascinating stuff. Thanks for sharing your insight on With Good Reason.
0: Thank you so much for having me.
1: Maggie Fraser-Kirsch is an instructor of Judaic Studies at William & Mary. This is With Good Reason. We'll be right back.
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3: Achievements and events are not confined to the past. 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
1: Welcome back to With Good Reason from Virginia Humanities. Death by hanging was the harshest punishment assigned to Nazi-era war criminals after World War II. But my next guest says not all who were sent to the gallows were men. Jessica Trisco-Darden is a political science professor at Virginia Commonwealth University and the author of The Accused, How Women Face Justice for Nazi-Era Crimes. Jessica, How did women help drive the Nazi war machine? Did women occupy any leadership positions, or did they do, I don't know, more clerical type work?
5: I think it depends what you really see as the driver of the Nazi regime. So women did not hold high-ranking roles, for instance, in the military or in the political system. Those were male-dominated systems. But we see women becoming nurses, which had previously been an occupation really dominated by nuns and women associated with religious orders. They become public servants and are directly employed by the state. We also have women obviously working in the concentration camps as that system expands. We have women who are prominent doctors in this period of time. Hmm. And the one area where we really don't see women engage that's relevant for my work is the legal profession. Very, very few women become lawyers. There are no women jurists at this time, but we do see women becoming very prominent in other professions.
1: And do we have the numbers on how many women were accused of committing wartime atrocities?
5: We know that thousands of women were accused not only in Germany, but in other Nazi-occupied countries and Nazi-affiliated regimes. But the actual hard number of women prosecuted hasn't been unearthed in the archival records of various countries. So, for instance, I look very specifically at Germany, which has very good record keeping regarding this. The archives have been thoroughly excavated by historians. And I look specifically at about 450 women who were prosecuted in what would become East and West Germany.
1: What were the most common atrocity crimes committed by these women?
5: West Germany in particular was very focused on the prosecution of nurses who had participated in medicalized murder as part of the Nazi euthanasia program. Other examples include things like concentration camp crimes, what we're very familiar with, right? Episodes of abuse or assault. But we also see things like the rounding up of escaped concentration camp prisoners by villagers in nearby towns. And women participated, in some instances, really led those roundups. We have women who served essentially as informants. In some cases, they engaged in what we would now call honey traps, where they would go on dates with men who would then say something anti-Hitler and be reported and arrested.
1: Wow.
5: One of the cases that I look at in detail has a woman who reported on a group of religious leaders, so a pastor, a priest, three lay women who had been involved in listening to clandestine radio broadcasts. So it's a pretty mixed bag of cases that I look at, but I think that's really important because it shows us the breadth of atrocity crimes that were committed in this era.
1: And for those women who were convicted, were they subjected to similar sentences as men? Like, were any put to death?
5: Yes, there's evidence that many, many women were executed both in kind of summary executions immediately after the war, so what we would call vigilante killings, but also women who were sentenced to death. So we know, for instance, that British military tribunals sentenced former concentration camp guards to death, and they were hung by the official British hangman immediately after the war. We also know that German legal systems did sentence women to death as well. So we do see these really extreme penalties be assigned to female defendants, but it was not a commonplace occurrence.
1: You mentioned earlier that men were in leadership positions. You know, they were the ones giving the orders to commit war crimes. So did women even have a choice when it came to following the orders of their male bosses? Wouldn't they be in danger if they resisted?
5: So this is the great question of what are the limits of women's agency and ability to make independent decisions during this era. What I found in my research is that it certainly varied based on the social position of the woman and her access to institutional power, right? So, for instance, if a woman came from an impoverished background, had been conscripted into military service and assigned to one of the camps, she didn't have that many options available to her in terms of serving or not serving as a concentration camp guard. What she did have control over was the level of violence that she used in executing those duties. So we know, for instance, that some concentration camp guards used violence willingly and excessively, and others did not. For other groups of women, there was a lot more leeway, let's say. So, for instance, I mentioned that single women were often encouraged to join the workforce. Many of these women served as nurses, and it was broadly accepted that if a woman married, for instance, she could drop out of the paid workforce and become a housewife. A housewife was considered a legitimate occupation. So young women who married, who became pregnant, had the option of quitting their jobs. Sick leave was available, paid sick leave. So women had different ways that they could escape their particular duties, for instance, by asking to be reassigned. And we see that in some of the cases that I examine, where nurses asked for transfers to different institutions, where women went on sick leave while others quit. And so for those who were determined to avoid, for instance, engaging in euthanasia, it was certainly possible. But they had to have that desire to resist these policies and the awareness that what they were doing was wrong.
1: And for the women who were being tried in court for their atrocity crimes, what was their main defense? What was it that they were, I don't know, victims of the Nazi war machine and that they were just following orders?
5: If I had to generalize across these kind of very different types of crime, I would say the main defense was that what they were doing was perfectly legal.
1: Mm.
5: And empirically, that is true because many of these crimes were legal under the Nazi penal code. The number two defense was that women were doing what their male superiors had commanded them to do. So nurses were administering lethal doses of phenobarbital because those were the doses prescribed by the doctors, right? Concentration camp guards were just executing the rules of the camp and following the SS leadership that ran the camp. And then I would say the third reason was that women didn't know what to do. They were placed in these morally ambiguous situations. Their husbands were away at the front. They were unmarried and young, and they simply didn't know what the correct course of action was. So, to give you a really great example of this, one of the cases that I examine is a married mother of three. She's at home in her German village, and a soldier knocks on her door. And he has clearly deserted the German army and is looking for a place to stay the night so he doesn't get captured. And she is faced with this decision of, do I let this man into my home? That brings risks to her and her family, right? Does she close the door and pretend that conversation never happened? That too brings risks to her and her family. Or does she report him to the authorities, which technically is the legally obligated situation, right? So women were faced regularly with these very complex ethical, moral decisions, and they were judged for it after the war.
1: I know you've read through so many of these court cases involving these accused women. Did you ever feel sympathetic to some of them, that maybe some of the women who were convicted were taking too much of the blame for crimes committed, you know, by their male superiors?
5: I think I felt sympathetic for different reasons, right? Which is putting oneself in the situation where, say, you're 18 years old and you've been in a concentration camp for 2-3 years and you understand the brutality of that system, but you also understand that if you agree to serve as a guard, you will get more food. You will be able to give your family more food. Perhaps your chances of survival increase some infinitesimal amount. And having to make that decision, knowing that if you don't agree, that you will ultimately die.
1: Mm.
5: I think that, you know, if we really think about the complexities that some of these women had to grapple with, we can see them more as human beings and see them in this kind of full spectrum color that I hope we can. But I also have sympathy for women who, for instance, were accused of these crimes, were publicly shamed, in some instances were, you know, physically assaulted, but never got to tell their side of the story. They never got a day in court, because we see a lot of extrajudicial justice, right? Killings, but also beatings, forcible head shavings, women being stripped and in some instances tarred and feathered in public. And those women never got their day in court.
1: Aside from acknowledging the basic fact that women are also capable of doing bad things, why is it important to you to shine a light on the war crimes of Nazi-era women?
5: So I think it's no small thing to point out that women are also capable of doing bad things.
1: Mm.
5: I think that as a society, we downplay continuously women's agency, women's involvement in extremist groups, women's involvement in day-to-day crimes. And we sensationalize women's participation as if it's something extreme or extraordinary, when in fact it is terribly ordinary.
1: Mm.
5: So I do still think that's a point worth making. But I also think, you know, beyond the women do bad things, I think that the ways in which a perpetrator's gender affects their treatment by legal systems is worthy of study and important, because it leads to disparate outcomes, right? Men could not claim effectively that they had a hard time making decisions because their wife wasn't home, right? That does not carry the same weight as a woman arguing that she didn't know what to do without her husband to tell her, right? So these gender biases, these assumptions about women's decision-making capabilities, about women's resilience, about women's intellect, those are things that still influence legal decisions today. And so I hope that in kind of illustrating the way that these factors affected legal outcomes in the Nazi era, frankly, through to the present, because we are not entirely done with these cases and with the women of this era, that we'll have a better understanding of how future international prosecutions, future international criminal courts will deal with women defendants.
1: Well, Jessica, I've loved our conversation. Thanks for sharing your insight, and with good reason.
5: Thank you for having me.
1: Jessica Trisco-Darden is a political science professor at Virginia Commonwealth University and the author of The Accused: How Women Face Justice for Nazi-Era Crimes. A few years ago, Melissa Kravitz came across a truly rare find. It was a memoir written on onion paper from 1970 that had been stored in a closet for decades. And it told the life of a remarkable German woman who witnessed and resisted the Nazi rise to power. Melissa is a history professor and co-chair of women's, gender, and sexuality studies at Longwood University. She's also the editor of The Memoir of Ilse Seeger, Wife, Mother, Hostage, Nazi Resister. Melissa, Ilse Seeger married her husband, Gerhard, in 1928. How would you describe their relationship? Were they a good match?
6: So it's a pretty quick engagement. And between 1928 and 1930, I mean, they have a pretty sort of normal relationship, with the exception of that he is a journalist, and he starts to express interest in running for office and runs for political office in September of 1930, an election that is very much colored by the Great Depression and unemployment in Germany at the time.
1: Yeah. What did it mean for him to be a German social democrat, you know, at that time?
6: To be a social democrat in the 1920s means that you're a party that's very much supporting parliamentary liberal democracy. You're consistently in opposition to the Communist Party that's building on the left and to the Nazi Party that's building on the right. His party is very popular during the 1920s. The first president of the Weimar Republic is a social democrat. They are the largest party up until that 1930 election.
1: How dangerous was it to be a political opponent of the Nazi Party, you know, during their rise to power? And how did that danger reach Ilse because of the political actions of her husband?
6: In the late 1920s, early 1930s, political violence, again, is really being seen through these paramilitary organizations. So you just have a lot of fighting on the streets that's happening, or disruption of political rallies. One evening, she's in her home, and I think she describes them as like a rowdy crowd, kind of like a drunken group outside of her house, and they shot up into her window and, I mean, didn't hurt anyone, but her baby was asleep in the room. And this idea of like it affecting her home. So I think she starts to realize that things are very real. And she's exceptional in a way because of the fact that she's more attuned to this kind of political violence or to what's going on politically in Germany at the time than maybe your average German citizen.
1: Soon after Hitler was appointed Chancellor of Germany in 1933, Ilse's husband was arrested and sent to a concentration camp. What was the concentration camp like? Was it a precursor to the death camps?
6: I would say the concentration camp that he's sent to in June of 1933 is called Oranienburg. It eventually closes and becomes Sachsenhausen, which is a very well-known concentration camp that lasts until the end of the Third Reich. So the concentration camp that he's in very much lacks barbed wire, barracks, guard towers. The prisoners are wearing their own clothing. The concentration camp that he's in houses primarily social democrats and communists. It houses political opponents. So I'd say they're very different than the later death camps that aren't formed until 1941 and 42.
1: You say Ilse was actively engaged in the resistance as well. In what ways did she resist the Nazi regime?
6: So I would say one of the most important ways that she resists is civil discourse. This is sort of a simple thing. We think of this as maybe passive resistance, but she continuously meets with other members of her party. She recognizes that she's resisting and that she could get in trouble for this because of the fact that they constantly have out cards or some tea in case someone showed up unexpectedly to make it look as if it was just a social gathering. But often they were discussing things like the Reichstag fire or the Nazis coming to power. Another really important way that she resists is through economic resistance. April 1st, 1933, so just a few months after Hitler's appointed chancellor, he calls a boycott of all Jewish businesses and stores in Germany. This was to take place over one day. The attempt is to make Jews feel socially isolated and ostracized, so much so that they would want to leave Germany. And Ilse purposefully drops her child off at her friend's house and goes shopping at a Jewish-owned department store in Dessau for something that she doesn't need, a curtain rod she ends up buying. And one of the most important acts of resistance is on one of her visits to visit Gerhardt, she smuggles money into the camp for him.
1: Oh, wow.
6: So she actually smuggles money in between some pictures. And this money is partially what allows him to escape from the concentration camp.
1: Eventually, Ilse was taken into custody and held hostage with her infant daughter at another concentration camp. Why'd they come after her?
6: So Gerhardt was a pretty high-profile case of someone who had escaped. There's not a lot of people who escape concentration camps in 1933. And Ilse and her daughter are brought to a newly established concentration camp in Dessau called Roslau, and they're held as hostages in an attempt to kind of goad Gerhardt back to Germany, the thought being that if they held them and told him about it, that he would come back to Germany. Meanwhile, he was in Prague publishing a book about his escape and about the regime that was translated into several languages. And she and her daughter are held in this concentration camp for 4 months while he publishes this book, goes on a speaking tour of it, and through a tour, part of his speaking tour that he was doing before members of parliament in England, he gets the attention of some members of parliament who help him get them out of Germany in May of 1934.
1: Right. Ilse and Gerhardt were soon reunited and lived out the rest of their days in different spots in Europe and eventually the U.S. You know, you study the Weimar Republic and the Nazi regime. How has Ilse's memoir impacted your view of this era, you know, especially the role of women resistors?
6: I think that she's given me a lot of hope. She wasn't properly school educated or isn't necessarily educated in politics, can still resist. So she does give me a lot of hope in that regard. It's also very scary to think about the fact that, and I think she would recognize this, that she had no idea that just because her husband was involved in politics in a different political party than the Nazis, that he would end up in a concentration camp, that she and her daughter would end up in concentration camps. I mean, the reason Gerhardt escapes is because of the fact that he says basically his only choice is to escape or to commit suicide. He talks about this in his own memoir. And she very much is fearing for her life once she's in Roslau. I mean, she has certain privileges when she's in there, but she recognizes that there's really not a lot of hope for her once she's in a camp, and there's not a lot of ability for her to move freely, connect with people freely, talk to people freely, that those basic rights that she had just a few years prior under democracy are gone.
1: Melissa Kravitz is a history professor and co-chair of Women's, Gender, and Sexuality Studies at Longwood University. She's also the editor of The Memoir of Ilse Seeger, Wife, Mother, Hostage, Nazi Resistor. With Good Reason is produced by Virginia Humanities, which acknowledges the Monacan Nation, the original people of the land and waters of her home in Charlottesville, Virginia. Our production team is Sarah McConnell, Allison Quantz, and Lauren Francis. Special thanks to Jenny Taylor for booking assistance, and to Ben Dolly at Virginia Public Media for recording assistance. 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I'm Matt Dara. 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
1: 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Partly sunny skies today with high temperatures around 83. Partly cloudy overnight with lows around 62 degrees. For Monday, a chance of showers in the morning, then showers are likely with possibly a thunderstorm in the afternoon, and highs around 84. This is WRFI.
2: Hello, Earthlings! Welcome to what I think is episode 22 of Hello, Earthlings, a talk show with me, Emily, and my co-host and radio show engineer, Marshall.
3: Good day, good day.
2: As always on Hello, Earthlings, this morning we welcome a fascinating guest who has a special area of expertise, and we will ask them all about it. Wait for it. Okay, thank you for joining us. Our special guest on this episode of Hello Earthlings is Emerson DeMeester Lane, the library director for the Tompkins County Public Library, located right here on Green Street. Welcome, Emerson.
4: Thank you. Pleasure to be here.
2: Thank you so much for agreeing to come. It's really, I'm a huge fan of the library and a huge fan of your work, and so it's exciting to get to talk to you and ask you some burning questions.
3: But can I interrupt with one crazy Ithaca local story?
2: Sure.
3: So we're hosts of this radio show. We live in Ithaca. We got to the station, just a few seconds ago, and realized we didn't have our fob to get into the studio. So because Ithaca's so small, just ran back in my car to my house, got the fob, brought it back, set everything up, and here we are on time.
2: That's right. Isn't that exciting, listener?
3: Try doing that in Seattle.
2: So Emerson DeMeester Lane, and friends can and everyone can call you Em. Mm-hmm. Also, that's also my nickname sometimes. But if someone calls me Em, I know they're my boss or one of my uncles, basically. No one else calls me Em. But you're a New York native, but you come to TCPL from Pima County Public Library in Tucson, Arizona. Mm-hmm. And I think you mentioned once that Pima County is like the second or third biggest county in the country?
4: It's the sixth largest county in the country, but it's 3,000 square miles.
2: So big really in terms large. Of space, not mm-hmm. number of people.
4: Not the number of people, right. No. There's only about a million people.
2: So really spread out. That must mm-hmm. be interesting, because when you were there, you were the Deputy Director of Public Services and Customer Experience since 2024, and that was your role right before you joined us here in Ithaca. And prior to that, you rose through the ranks. Really, I was really impressed to read about that you started out at that Pima County Public Library, starting as a library associate in 2008, and then became a librarian, a librarian two, a branch manager, a library service manager.
3: Skyrocketing.
2: Yeah, well, I mean, that says something. I think that says a lot.
3: Totally.
2: So what is library associate? Were you already a librarian in 2008?
4: No, it's a paraprofessional position is what they call it. And mm-hmm. so I had my bachelor's degree, but I hadn't yet gone to library school. I graduated from college sort of at the height of the Great Recession. And so feeling a little, I knew I wanted to be a librarian, I had worked in my university's library through college, but mm-hmm. I wasn't quite sure about the job market. So I thought, well, let's get a job in mm-hmm. a public library and make sure I like it. And then I'll go to school. So I worked full time and got my master's degree while I was at that position and library associate.
2: Nice. That is very smart.
3: Mm-hmm. You were thinking about this career around that exact same time, I'm sure, because we moved around then because our daughter was born, and it's when you start thinking about going to the library to get tons of children's books.
2: Mm-hmm. That's true. I have and talked about this becoming is the, a librarian. This
3: is the, you're like, these are the best people. This is the best job. They sit around books all day and help people. You know, librarian is one of those archetypal mm-hmm. Sesame Street jobs that they're really romanticized but
2: they live up to it. I think they can.
3: I mean, often all of them do, frankly. Firemen, that's sort of a, I mean, despite the danger, it's a great gig.
2: Yeah.
3: And
2: marketing consultant was nowhere in those books on Sesame Street or in the
4: I started out wanting to be a teacher, actually, and I decided that like formal settings were maybe not for me. And so after taking a couple classes, and so that's when I started working at the library, and I was like, oh, I love this so much. And it felt like it was a good marrying of like the way that I wanted to give back to the community and like socially, but also the things that I loved, which were books and reading and community. So I always say that I got into this work because I didn't want to be evil and I wanted to give people things for free. And this is the number one job to do that. It's like very like a fireman.
2: Don't be evil.
4: Yeah, you know, I just didn't want to. I'm a hopeful millennial, and I wanted a job where I didn't have to.
3: That's make money that vibes off of with the hard. Sesame Street thing. Totally.
4: Mm-hmm, exactly.
2: What was it about teaching that appealed to you at first before you decided maybe not schools?
4: I was really impacted by teachers, so I think. You know, I'm queer and I'm trans, and growing up, I feel like I had some really strong relationships with teachers in a time that were really hard for me, that really impacted me, and I was kind of quiet and nerdy, and I remember having a few English teachers that really watched out for me, would like share extra books that they had read in college, so like, you know, because I had already read everything, you know, that sort of thing, and they're like, read this, I think it'll help you, or I think it'll be important to you, and I was a voracious reader, so I felt that relationship, I wanted to be able to give back to the community, and like that was like the first time that I think like an important person in my life from outside of my family was like making a touch point with me, and so that was what originally drew me to teaching. And then really like I was a librarian for teens and middle schoolers for a big portion of my career, and I feel like I got to do that in my own way, and it was really important.
2: So. That's wonderful. So you come here from pretty far away to a library that has a great teen section, actually.
4: Yes.
2: It has its whole own section. That's a recent development that wasn't like that when our daughter was littler. It sort of actually coincided with her becoming a teen, I would say. Can you talk about the teen section here? And also, just what did you think about the library here? You came from a really huge library system, and then you came to this, maybe some people would, you know, it's a little town and sort of in the middle of nowhere. What did you think of the library?
4: I mean, I think that I was really impressed with this library the first time that I visited it. The square footage is very big. It was really forward thinking, and that there's a lot of gathering space for the community.
2: I love that about our library. Free gathering space.
4: Yes. Free gathering space that's true. Highly utilized.
2: Yeah.
4: And so I was really impressed with the amount of study rooms. That's something that I think maybe in the last 10 years, like libraries in general have really taken on, like, okay, we need to like remodel buildings with tons of community gathering spaces. But 20 years ago, there was a good amount of community gathering spaces. So the forward thinking design 25 years ago of that library was really impressive to me. And then I was very impressed with the teen area. There's a really nice, comfortable space that really follows. There's some like developmental frameworks for creating comfortable space for teenagers they feel more comfortable and they're ready to like learn and read and make stronger connections with each other. And the public library a lot of times is like one of the first places, especially middle school and early high school age kids, young people get to go to by themselves. And
2: true.
4: So creating a welcoming space that helps them
2: be a public citizen. Like, here's how you behave, but you're welcome.
4: Yeah, and here's a space we've created just for you.
2: Right.
4: It's really important, and I think that it helps foster those relationships. There's this framework called HAMAGO. It stands for Hang Out, Mess Around, Geek Out. And it's this idea that when teens are comfortable and then you provide them with, like, different kind of like technology or artistic or creative endeavors that they may not have access to that are unique, that can help help them kind of understand what they want to do as they like move into a career trajectory.
2: It's
4: just like ambient, creative, comfortable space for youth. And that the teen area at TCPL really like stood out as creating that space.
2: They've I don't think it's
4: craft area,
2: those like, funky chairs, and
3: also the stacks are kind of like form like a little secret
4: wall. Privacy.
2: Yeah, and you don't feel comfortable walking in there as a 50-year-old. Like, I don't think you're supposed to be.
3: Although I have sat in those chairs.
4: They're irresistible.
2: Every time I've gone in, I've made it very clear I'm looking for my daughter. I'm not just in here. And also, I like how it has some of the same books as in other sections.
4: Mm-hmm.
2: So they're duplicated.
4: Mm-hmm. Yeah,
3: well, that's true. That's fun.
2: Yeah.
3: And so the design, I'm interested in design also, because I went to art school and I just like following it. But so the idea is deep in the sort of central section, there are like carrel areas for someone to maybe work by themselves, but be in the central area. And then there's also rooms and there's different, is there a, the 3D printer is not in there. That's not the makerspace, but how does, like what is in the central area that's part of that design that follows that geek out?
4: Yeah,
3: acronym.
4: I mean, I think that we have those really unique little pods. That's kind of like a new thing in libraries to have those like study pods. They're like a comfortable space that's like a booth for two.
2: Private, right.
4: It's private. Mm-hmm. You see that in university libraries a lot too. Mm-hmm. Those pods are really popular.
2: If you're just joining us, we are talking to Emerson Demeester-Lane, who is the library director at the Tompkins County Public Library. And the Tompkins County Public Library is the central library of the Finger Lakes Library System. And what does that mean?
4: So the Finger Lakes Library System is a consortium of 33 libraries across five counties, and we all work together to share books and sort of like collectively band together. Mm-hmm. And the central library, the primary function of the central library is to hold books that are shareable throughout the entire Finger Lakes Library System. So we hold our own books, and we hold books that are the Finger Lakes Library books, and that's so that smaller, more rural libraries throughout those counties are able to access material, and we purchase some books on behalf of them and things like that. So it's like it's a pathway to better access for everyone, because some libraries are small and they can only have a certain amount of books. And so
2: it's a certain amount of responsibility to hold library books that are not necessarily just for your library, but for the rest of the system, which brings me to the fact that you came on as the library director in a little bit of a not strenuous, but, you know, under a spotlight, because our library, the Tompkins County Public Library, had recently been, you know, in the news and the center of some controversy about culling the library collection and maybe getting rid of some books that we shouldn't have gotten rid of, and there being, so what is it like to come on to a library into a role of like you have to be the leader of this, and maybe there's some tumult, maybe there's some dissatisfaction when you come in? How do you do that? How do you come to a new job knowing that? How did you steel yourself for that?
4: I mean, first and foremost, I want to listen to everyone. I think that sometimes when emotions are high or people have gone through things in the community, they want to be heard. So I spent a lot of time, especially my first 6 months, making space for that and meeting with people from the community and sitting with staff and just hearing about everyone's experiences, especially being from outside.
2: Right.
4: Even if there hadn't been any difficulty,
2: you still would have done that. But I think you probably had hundreds of conversations. Is that fair?
4: I had a lot of conversations. Yeah. I have a lot of conversations. I just had a conversation on Friday with a wonderful person who just gave me a call and called him back. And it was a fantastic, 20-minute conversation.
2: Cool. Mm-hmm. About something they wanted to tell. What are those calls that come to you unbidden? They want to tell you something?
4: Yeah. That person had some really impactful media work and done some video work with the library decades previously. And they felt like it was really impactful in the community, and they wanted to share it with me and kind of like say, hey, I'm still available.
2: If
4: you want to like borrow my expertise when you're like thinking about social media or thinking about connecting with people and communications. And
2: it was a great offer.
4: He just said, I was like eating breakfast and thinking about it, and I was like, I'll just give him a call. And I love that about Ithaca.
2: Yeah.
3: Mm-hmm. Mm-hmm. That's great.
4: Yeah.
3: In a way, like being sort of fresh eyes, fresh ears, is a superpower in that context a little bit, because both people who sort of are feel like they were in the midst of it, or people that feel like they weren't, even just like sort of community members, like understand that
2: you're not part of the problem.
3: This is a little bit of a blank slate in terms of listening and also direction.
4: Yeah, I think what we can do is move forward.
2: Yeah.
4: And, you know, and we've done things like we've added 15,000 books to the collection the first half of the year.
2: That's more than usual. 15,000 books is a lot.
4: Mm-hmm. It's a lot.
3: That's more than I bought.
4: It's a lot of staff time.
2: Yeah.
4: Mm-hmm.
2: Yeah.
4: So we're just ordering books, listening to the community.
2: Mm-hmm. Mm-hmm. And whenever I go into the

0: brain, and mm-hmm. you know, and she must have so much to choose from. How do librarians make these choices? How much is it just that librarian and her knowledge, and or is there like a cheat sheet of, in general, nonfiction librarians refer to this, I don't know, Publishers Weekly or?
1: I think it's probably like a few different things. So one of it is that they're subject matter experts, and we take classes in library school on reader's advisory and things like that. Mm-hmm. So it's like, okay, if this book is really popular, what are some other kinds of books that people will enjoy that's similar to
0: adjacent
1: this?
0: Adjacent. Mm-hmm.
1: And you take a look at circulation and what's moving and what genres are moving mm-hmm. through quickly, and what do people really want? We listen to patrons that come in. There's also, you know, Publishers Weekly, we buy from a company called Ingram. Mm-hmm. They make recommendations. There's, you know, what's on the bestsellers right. list, what's shortlisted for Booker Awards or Pulitzer. There's a lot of different, ALA does award processes, the American Library Association. So there's a lot of, we want to keep track of, like, we also want to refresh the collection with classic books all the time. So,
0: so
1: there's
0: important.
1: A lot of lists that are made around, like, what are sort of like timeless books that you want to just make sure.
0: So we
1: wanna,
0: always have.
1: We want to check the condition of those titles, and we may buy a replacement copy so mm-hmm. that people can have access, or kind of notice like, oh, Odyssey is probably circling a lot. So like,
0: of course.
1: Do we have like Strange. A couple copies of the most recent translation, or that 2017 translation, which that's 9 years ago. So we have that 2017 translation that people are going to want to check out. And so it's like you kind of have to keep your ear to the ground, and it's media, and it's like popular culture, and mm-hmm. kind of being tuned in. Oh, this memoir is really big and everyone's talking about it on so do we make sure we have enough of those and
0: right.
1: things like that. Yeah, it's kind of
0: pretty exciting. You've mm-hmm. got to stay plugged
1: the taste makers kind
0: exactly.
1: of librarians are.
0: Yeah, absolutely. Mm-hmm.
2: Listeners know this, but I work on the other side of this process, the publishing side at Cornell University Press. I'm a graphic designer, and one of my favorite meetings at our shop is the launch meeting where the acquiring editor basically introduces the title.
0: Yeah.
2: So they're very familiar with it. And so they have a really nice pitch, and the authors fill out a questionnaire, and it's, but our first interaction with it as a production staff. And so it's always, oh, this sounds so interesting. And, but one of the questions in that meeting is, really pertaining to marketing and like, where is this book going to land most likely? Does this person have a million Instagram followers, or are they like a junior
0: you
2: professor?
0: You mean land, like started? How will it perform? How will it sell? Or
2: yeah, like it affects
1: the cultural conversation. Like how are people going to receive the book?
2: Right, and who are people? They're trying to glean a lot of information, intel from the author about like how the launch might go, how the public pub date might go. Do they babysit for Terry Gross when they were young?
0: Totally.
2: Are they friends? Do they write Oprah's book list?
0: Right.
2: But that's funny.
0: My one connection with book choosing is that I used to be a reviewer for Publishers Weekly.
2: I remember this.
0: Yes.
2: Very well.
0: And so, and when you work for Publishers Weekly, I don't know how they decide it, but they pigeonhole you and they give you the same kind of book over and over to review. I guess they decide that's your expertise. So I was given two different kinds of books over and over. Chick Lit, which is fun.
1: Mm-hmm.
0: And I don't know if that's even still a legitimate title for that genre. And then translated fiction, like novels translated into English from French.
1: Two different
0: ends of the spectrum. Very different, because very like high literary fiction and chick lit. So that was fun. And then the way that job ended was I was sent the longest book in the world, like longer than 1,000 pages, and I was really busy and I just could not finish it. And so that's how it ended. I was like, I'm not going to finish this book.
1: Oh my gosh, that was...
0: I couldn't. It was too long. Yeah.
2: That's a very difficult... I mean, job, Publishers Weekly.
0: So you get paid like $45. So it's really just for the fun of reading, getting
2: free
0: books.
2: Like, have people never been published? Do people have no bylines and they love reading?
0: Yeah.
2: Let's get them in this mail.
0: So if you're just joining us, we are talking with M. Dermeester Lane, who's the director of the library, the Tompkins County Public Library. And how many?
2: Let's take a break.
0: Oh, sure. Let's take a break with a song. What song are we going to play?
2: I don't know. We'll be right back.
0: Okay. Bye.

0: Okay, that was First Aid Kit, the Swedish little folk rock duo launched by the internet. Weather looks great today. Absolutely gorgeous. 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And you're listening to Hello Earthlings with Emily and Marshall.
1: And our special guest today, M. Demeester Lane, the director of the Tompkins County Public Library. What is something, M, that you wish more people understood about the library?
2: I think that the library is, I think sometimes people think that the library is a little bit scary. Uh-huh. So they think, oh, I've got fines, I'm going to be in trouble. I think that they've, you know, and I wish that people understood, you know, we're fine free now, we're welcoming, we're dynamic. I think also we have such a talented staff that come from all kinds of different backgrounds. We have a couple different staff that that have arts degrees, like filmmaking degrees, people that have come from social services, people that come from all different kinds of library and book backgrounds, bookstore experience, you know, journalism, like the people, all sorts of things. And I think that, like, I think all that diversity brings like a really cool offering of experiences and programs and ways that we can connect with the community. And so we're more than just, you know, the stereotypes, I think I would say is that that's what I wish people understood about libraries on a whole. You know, I think when you walk into TCPL, you feel that. I think there's a good community vibe, or you understand that we have really like creative and flexible staff. But
1: it's really interesting that you mentioned people when I asked you, because so it's not like you're coming into a place where there's things. You're expecting people to interact with the people there. I mean, you don't have to, but is that something you think is an important part of the experience?
2: I think it's really important. I think in a world where we're interacting digitally with each other more than ever, and where there's less and less like third spaces, those community spaces, the library, it's more and more important for the library to be that third space. And I think that I want everyone to understand that, like, feel that the library is a haven, that we're like guardians of information, that we're a trusted resource, that you can come connect with folks face to face and get reliable information and access to materials that I think is not always the case in other parts of our day to day.
1: Yeah. And it is very welcoming. You mentioned being queer and and I think our library has always been, it seems to me, very like open in being supportive of all kinds of information and stories. Mm-hmm. Like there will be carousels that are devoted to, you know, Pride Month or something, or there will be, you know, carousel or displays of books for all different sorts of groups at different times, which feels very welcoming. Is that something that you are going to have to work on more, or it's already there, or?
2: No, I mean, I think I was very excited to see how inclusive our community is as a whole and how that's reflected in the library. And I think that, you know, our motto is TCPL is for everyone. And I really mean everyone. I think that diverse collections that have something that everyone can see themselves in is incredibly important. And so, and you know, you have that proportional to the community asks, right?
1: Yeah.
2: So we have a wonderful collection and really, really progressive and dynamic programming. And, and I think that that's what Tompkins County wants to see is traditional library services and really progressive programming that's inclusive. And so it's wonderful to see, you know, and we had a really amazing series for Pride of programming this year. And we connected with over 1,000 people when we tabled at Pride this year.
1: It was,
2: you know, we really see a really big turnout and support of that programming. We have Lunar New Year program in the winter that has also been really wonderful. It's a really a big celebration of Chinese New Year and Chinese culture there.
1: Uh-huh.
2: And so I think we want to diversify and make sure that everyone feels represented.
0: I've always seen the library as like the original third space, and especially in the winter time around here when you realize, there's sort of Center Ithaca sometimes is a indoor public space when it's very cold outside. The Commons still remains like a third space, but everyone's rushing to and fro from the...
1: Marshall grew up in Ithaca since the age of 8. And so I always think you think of center Ithaca as a little more positively than I do. I mean, it's not bad, but it used to be some like jungle that
0: everyone would hang. Well, it used to be like a... That's like a classic... You think it's weird space now, but it's a classic arcade indoor mall, which is, you know, pretty well... It's an old design, you know. You see them in Italy a lot, but these sort of covered streetways, essentially, and it used to be more like a mall, like this. I guess the commerce indoors was very vibrant. And
1: Emerson? How are you doing adjusting to Ithaca? Because this is a small town. Tucson's not a small town.
2: Tucson's not a small town, but it has a small vibe, and so I really like it. I love the community here. It's been wonderful to get to know people, and everyone's been really friendly, and everyone's really, really welcoming, and just comes right up to me, and they're like, "Are you the new librarian?" Once I got used to that, it's been really wonderful. I've been going to a lot of community events and getting to know people. And
1: I do see you a lot of places. I see you at every chamber event that I go
2: I'm
1: to.
2: I'm going for a record this year. It's Chamber of Commerce After Hours.
1: Yeah.
0: I just had a mini reunion with some high school friends that came back to Ithaca from their hometowns, and they were impressed with how many people I know. They've long forgotten the interconnectedness of this town.
1: This little town.
0: They said, "You should run for mayor."
1: Said, no, that's everyone. what do you have any hobbies? I mean, you're pretty busy, but what do you like to do in your free time?
2: I like to do yoga.
1: Oh, interesting. Where are you doing it?
2: Uh-huh. I've been to Yoga Farm so far. Uh-huh. So, I was, you know, I'm still like working out my daily schedules.
1: Okay, yeah.
2: but yeah, I practice yoga.
1: Nice.
2: I love camping and outdoors. I'm uh-huh. an avid gardener, so gardening has been wonderful this year. I gardened in Arizona,
1: uh-huh.
2: And in Arizona you can garden all year long, but you have to amend the soil like a lot. It's a much bigger process to garden and do raised beds and things like that. Mm-hmm. You have to like basically bring in all the soil, and so it's been like just marvelous to kind of just like
1: you're like some oh starts in
2: dirt
1: the ground.
2: Yeah, and I'm just like just okay gross. Now I have like 5 cucumbers. Yeah, I have a lot, you know. So I do vegetable gardening, and I've been doing a little bit of some flower gardening too. So
1: nice.
2: That's really been my big hobby
1: for bouquets or to leave there.
2: I like to just look. I like to make, you know, we have like our little.
0: Yeah, they're doing just fine in the ground.
1: We don't yeah. And you're married. You have a family.
2: Uh-huh. Yep. My wife joined me in April. I came in January, and she joined me in April, and we have 2 dogs.
1: Cool. But you're originally from upstate New York, but is she from
2: Michigan, she moved to Arizona about 25 years ago.
1: So this is all new to her a little bit, upstate New York.
2: Yeah,
1: so
2: we came for a week when I was interviewing so we could make sure she really liked it. And honestly, Ithaca is a smaller version of a lot of the things that we really liked about Tucson. It's very artsy and creative, and there's lots of community engagement and all that. So I kind of thought she would like it. I'd been here, of course, before, but I thought she would. And she fell in love. So, yeah.
1: What is your favorite book? That's a hard question, I know, but or one of your favorite books?
0: I don't even know. I'm going to think while you...
1: I feel like library directors are sort of used to the question, maybe.
2: Yeah, people ask me about it. I mean, I think like my favorite book of all time is probably Valencia by Michelle T. It was like sort of a coming-of-age LGBT book that came out in the 90s.
1: I'm going to have to check it out. I have not read it.
2: I think probably my favorite book in the last 5 years or so was a compendium. It was a journal compendium by a trans activist named Lou Sullivan called We Both Laughed in Pleasure. And I thought that was an amazing, amazing book.
1: A compendium, like
2: so he kept a journal from the age of 12 until he died.
1: Wow.
2: Yeah. And so a couple trans men worked together with his archive, and they put together like snapshots of that into a book. And it was just really, really powerful. It was a really powerful book. And he was one of the first trans men that identified as gay.
1: Did snapshots, like photographs of his handwriting or...
2: A little bit of photographs in it, but I just mean like excerpts.
1: The writing itself.
2: Yeah, and just like pieced it together so that the story would flow, even because you couldn't read someone's journals for 25 years or something
1: like
2: that.
1: Right, too much.
2: So, mm-hmm.
1: Unless they're like Grover Cleveland or something. I mean, I think
2: yeah, they like
1: some
2: curated the entries,
1: right,
2: so that it would go together.
1: Mm-hmm. Mm-hmm. Wonderful. I love collected letters. Mm-hmm. It was one of my favorite kind of books to read. Vladimir Nabokov's complete letters are ridiculous and interesting.
2: And that's how you got into translated classics.
1: Maybe
2: from Publisher Weekly.
1: maybe. And I was also going to ask you. Let's see. I've lost my train of thought. What were we talking about? We were talking about you and that's right. And your favorite books. Yes. I have a question about books and the mm-hmm. library. Why does Libby, so Libby is a way to check out a book, an e-book, an electronic book. Why does it go through Amazon?
2: Well, it goes through Amazon if you have a Kindle. So there's a company called Overdrive, and they own Libby, and mm-hmm. they're the only, that I understand, ebook distributor that has a partnership with Amazon. So the way that that works, so then when you go through Overdrive to get ebook material to distribute at the library, they have the partnership that will help the most people. So if you have a Kindle, then that's the way that you could get it. So
1: I
2: that's,
1: see.
2: That it's really about their partnership. But if you had a regular e-reader that wasn't a Kindle, then you would just download the file format from Libby. It wouldn't take you to Amazon.
1: Right. Now, I know there was a hue and cry for a lot more ebooks during the pandemic because mm-hmm. people didn't want to come into the library. Has that persisted? What percentage of the books that you check that we loan out as library are ebooks?
0: Or is there a consistent movement?
1: I do like them. So
0: I feel like there was like a little bit of a backtracking because people realized, hey, maybe I actually like real books. But I mean, is there a consistent march towards more digital formats?
2: On a national level, I think that there post-COVID, there was a strong movement. There was an increase in e-material and e-content, and it never went
0: back. Our publishing house actually increased book sales during that.
2: Mm. That's interesting. Well, here, I think I wasn't here during COVID, so I can't speak to what our circulation was uh-huh. during that of e-material, but I do know that we actually circulate far more traditional books and physical books than we do e-material. So we keep that because, we're for everyone, and we want to make sure that we're mm-hmm. fully accessible, and we do buy e-material, but it's much lower than you would expect, and it's much lower than the national trends are here.
1: Oh, interesting.
2: Less people are using e-books here.
1: Yeah, I bet we're a little older than the average. Are we a little older as a, you don't know.
2: I don't know.
1: Yeah,
2: I wouldn't know.
1: Yeah. You are, you said. No, but the one thing that's interesting about e-books is they're not forever. Like if you buy, if the library spends money and buys, Jane Eyre, is an ebook.
2: You're actually usually leasing the rights mm-hmm. to circulate the book, so mm-hmm. they're not forever. That's quite controversial. So there's a digital rights management, which is a law that came out after Napster, if you can believe it or not. So there was laws about digital rights management because of file sharing and pirating, and those laws then were sort of broadly applied to all kinds of digital files. And so when ebooks started to become a thing in the aughts, 2008 mm-hmm. or so. That's when there was a lot of controversy because we saw that big publishing was putting a lot of conditions on loading the material. So also they don't discount the books in the way that you would for wholesale discount. So a library that was really large or had a lot of different locations would buy books in bulk,
1: yes,
2: and get them at a deeper discount. And they don't offer that for e-materials. And oftentimes libraries have to pay more for an individual e-material than you would from if you bought it off of a big company like
0: Amazon. Because they know you're going to get multiple uses. Mm-hmm.
1: Right.
2: And you can circulate a traditional book like 150, 180 times before it really starts to fall apart. And usually it's been a long time since I've looked up what the most recent things. It's definitely under 100 circulations, and then we have to repurchase the material or release the
1: material. It's more expensive.
2: It is more expensive for libraries, mm-hmm. yes.
1: Interesting.
2: Mm-hmm.
1: It's more accessible in a way because anyone can check it out just from their home, but it's...
2: And anyone can see it. You can buy one file and you can zoom in mm-hmm. rather than having to buy a regular type and a large type. Mm-hmm. Sometimes it'll read it at you. So if you don't have an audiobook or you want the book to be read at you, sometimes mm-hmm. It'll do that. You can. I think that it's accessible in different ways, and so that's important. Mm-hmm. And so we want to make sure that we have it, but it does come with downsides.
1: Yeah,
0: it strikes me as something that some people get over the learning curve of knowing how to use, and then they become mm-hmm. avid users of Libby. The people that I've known sometimes are voracious users, yeah. but then a lot of times people just never make it over, like downloading the app. You know, it's like downloading the app, figuring out how to check things out, figuring out how to.
1: I feel like if I did it, it's a pretty low bar though, because I'm not very.
0: But I mean, it's not as easy as walking in, getting book.
1: Yeah.
0: Walking out.
2: I use it for audiobooks. Mm-hmm. I really like audiobooks, and in addition, so I'll, you know, if I'm, I listen to podcasts, and then if I'm out of a podcaster, I'll be listening to an audiobook.
0: Mm-hmm. Me too. I do a lot of audiobooks.
2: And then I read too, but right. that's what I use Libby for.
1: But speaking of the expense, how is the library doing? Can you talk a little bit about how it's funded and how it's supported?
2: Yeah, so we're funded by several different municipals and then some nonprofits that mm-hmm. Raise money on our behalf. So the lion's share of the money we get is from Tompkins County. Mm-hmm. And then we also get some money from the town of Ithaca and the city of Ithaca. And then we have a foundation which fundraises on our behalf. And they work with us closely, and then there's the Friends of the Tompkins County Public Library, and they also give us funding. And the foundation does a lot of programmatic funding. Like recently, they did a campaign for Makerspace, and so we were able to get some new 3D printers because they were fundraising for us to do a little refresh of the supplies. Because again, it's really important that mm-hmm. Our Makerspace offer things that people aren't able to get at home. That's we have a very forward-thinking and amazingly developed Makerspace that has some really, really wonderful equipment and tools there. And
1: okay, if there was equipment. If there was no mm-hmm. Friends of the Library and no Library Foundation and just the county legislature, just the money you get from the state and the county, what would have to disappear at our library? Would our library be okay, or what would happen?
2: The building would be there and the people inside of it would be there, but all the programming, everything that elevates the library, and including our collection, mm-hmm. is funded by the Friends of the Tompkins County mm-hmm. Public Library entirely. All of that is because of philanthropic efforts and going to the book sales every year and donating to the Library Foundation is what makes it would be impossible. This library, this county has a smaller population of only a little over 100,000 people. Mm-hmm. And so with tax dollars alone, we are, you know, bringing a really, really high caliber. It would mean a really, really high tax increase, basically.
1: Right.
2: So that is where the fundraising efforts help us to elevate. So we can bring a very high caliber level of library to Tompkins County that I'm very, very proud of. And we do it because of donations.
1: Yes.
2: So thank you to everyone who supports.
0: And yes. Go. Everyone go. It's really yours.
2: It is.
0: And there's no excuse because people are doing the work right now for you, like they're really
1: it's just sitting there. I know also if anyone who knows me like outside of this radio is listening, they're like, is she gonna mention that she's on the library board? So I think I should mention that I currently serve on the Tompkins County Public Library Board, and then I used to serve on the Library Foundation Board. So I am a friend of the library. And I did know some of the answers to some of the questions that I asked you, but not all of them. Definitely I'm learning. I feel like I'm learning from you that there's a lot more like sexy, interesting things happening behind the scenes, like the people who make. I just think it's very cool about the choices that have to be made. That's very cool. Mm-hmm. And I'm learning a little bit more that you are sort of a maven of like you're a lot of places. And can you talk a little bit more about that? Like, is it important for you to make connections with other people, other institutions? What is your goal with that? What's your dream of how you're going to connect with this community?
2: I mean, it's important for people to feel like I'm accessible to them. The library is, above all else, community-driven. So we want to make sure that our programming and our collection is reflective of the values and the wants of the community. And so the best way to do that is for me to understand the community and for people to feel like I'm an accessible person that they get to know. So
1: yeah.
2: I really want to jump right in. And that's my personality. I was in my previous library job for 17 years and in the community for a long time doing community work, and it's really important to know the community really well. So that's what I've been doing, is just getting to know people so that people feel like, you know, even yesterday we had our finale for the summer reading program, and you know, what I did was greet people as they came in and directed them, because we weren't in the children's area because it was so big. We did it in Borg Warner, and I just got to meet a few new people and shake their hands and let them know where they are. And I just want to, you know, the director of the library is the face of the library, and so the library is everywhere, and I want people to know that we're a part of conversations in the community, because, you know, we want the community to feel represented.
1: Yeah, that's great. What if you found out, though, that the community is just dying for more stuff about, like, martial arts, or I'm trying to think of something different. This community was obsessed with machine guns or something. Something that you don't like, and that you would we have to fill the library with?
2: I mean, one of the pinnacle foundations of librarianship is called freedom of information. And so the idea is that, you know, a good library collection has something that offends everybody, or, you know, TCPL is for everyone. We really mean everyone. So we want to make sure that everyone is able to access, you know, reputable quality material on any interest that they may have. And so, I mean, to some extent, we want to make sure that people are able to get materials. And if it's not popular, if someone has an interest that's, you know, it's really only for them, then that's the beauty of interlibrary loan. So you can ask for a book from outside the library, and then we'll still get it for you, because our job is to get you information that you need so you can trust us. And so, I think we are for everyone.
1: That's very cool. That's a very cool answer. I think that's one of the main tensions in my mind about the library, is that what you just mentioned, the reputable, good information could be about, like, basic things, because we needed to have basic information. But then the niche, weird, strange, outsider things, that's what I love the library for, because I feel like there's bookstores for Jane Eyre and Odyssey, and I don't know. I know that that's what also libraries need to have, those classics and the most popular things. But I love it when I come to the library and I find a book from 1955 that I know is out of print and that is crazy. And but I know that that's also, if it's not considered important enough or of interest to enough people, it might end up getting, you know, culled or...
2: Yeah, I mean, we have plenty of room on the shelves, and so for me, I'm really focused on acquiring books, and that's important to me now.
1: We're in a growth
2: period.
0: I love the local history section, the books where you go in.
1: Oh, that's a great part of our library.
0: Yeah, you realize, oh, this book was just self-published by some aficionado back in the 60s, and they only maybe made 100 copies, and you're not going to find this in any other library.
2: And we'll do an hour of research for you for free. So that's another thing. If you have a local history question or something like that, you can put in a reference request, and we'll start that research for you and work with you and show you how you can keep doing it yourself, or if you want to go to the History Center and get a little bit more help.
1: That is so cool. That sort of thing. Do you know of any of the questions people have asked?
2: I'm not sure.
1: You're not that library. Yeah, sorry.
0: No, I remember that from when I was a kid, though. I remember, you know, like book reports.
1: There's also a
0: pre-internet
1: thing,
0: going in, like, I need help.
1: But there's also a thing about family history, I think, at our public library. Where someone can come in and bring a whole bunch of old pictures, for instance, and have help getting them digitized. Is that true?
2: Yep, we have the material there to digitize. Or if you have like VHS home videos and things like that you'd like to get put on digital, we have the.
0: What about film? Can you do film?
2: I think so. I'm pretty sure, but I do know that
0: I have tons of those.
1: You do?
2: The conversion to digital formats for people.
1: That's awesome. Do you have microfiche? You do, don't you?
2: We do. Yeah. Our machine, we're in the process of acquiring a new, two new machines, but yes, we do have it.
1: I learned about that when I was a fact checker at the New Yorker, and I had never, like, been into reading Breckenridge before, but they have the complete New York Times and probably some other things.
0: Oh, yeah, I did that.
1: So fun, because you can look up.
0: It makes a great sound.
2: Yeah, and when I was in college, that was one of my first library jobs. I was working for it was called Document Delivery, but it was part of Interlibrary Loan, and uh-huh. so we would go into the old stacks of periodicals and make photocopies, and then we would scan through a scanner and email.
1: So you were making the microfiche?
2: We'd digitize it, or we'd go, and then we'd take the film and fiche, and we'd make copies from there, and then we'd digitize it.
1: Very important.
2: Send it to people all over the world, researchers.
0: Let's take a small break. This song is chosen by UM, and yeah, we'll be right back.

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0: I'm going to give you a little bit of a preview of what's going on. Maybe you want to get out of the house on this lovely day and go indoors to the Hangar Theater, where they're showing Resilience at 2:30 p.m. And there's two things going on at K-House. Check out K-House. I went there on a couple of weeks ago with my high school friends, aforementioned high school friends, and they made me do a Human League song. Vanessa Stanti Trio at La Tourelle in Spa at 4 o'clock. Also at 4, Saltonstall Open House, a reading and art at Constance Saltonstall Foundation for the Arts out in Ellis Hollow. The Meg Williams Band at Two Goats Brewing in Burdette at 4. And then back at K-House, a reggae band open call and rehearsal. This is your chance, boys. I guess. Do you have a good reggae guitar chunk sound?
1: No, I do not. So, Emerson, I wanted to ask you, in the 10 minutes we have left, two questions. One is your awesome library. What can people do to help it if they want to help it? And then two, like, is there an upcoming program that you have that you'd like to tell us about that's exciting to you?
2: Yeah, I mean, I think there's a few ways you can help. Come in, check out books, enjoy it here. I think nice. If you feel called to, donations are always welcome. And also tell everyone that you love the library. I think tell your electeds, tell your neighbor, spread the word that you're really happy with the library. Mm-hmm. We love to hear it. Let our staff know when you come in.
1: I love that.
2: We love to hear what you love. We love to hear what we could do better. Mm-hmm. So feel free to let us know. So.
1: And you don't get kicked out of the library, right? Like, I've told Marshall he should just go work there during the day
2: you can be in forever. I was like, you have some rules.
1: You know, I know there are rules, but if you wanted to go sit and read all day long or work from there quietly.
2: We'd love it.
1: Yeah,
2: we're here for you. You know, everybody kicks in to make the library happen. Everyone in the community chips in through their property taxes. Mm-hmm. And we want everyone to feel welcome. And so this is your space.
1: Awesome.
2: So it's your library. So
1: that's great.
2: Come on in and enjoy it.
1: And is there anything coming up that you think is a good program?
2: Yeah, I mean, I think we have some really cool stuff. We've got some cool art on the walls that we're changing quarterly, so you can come on in and see some new stuff. I want to shout out a really fun series we have called TCPL Tours that's been going on for a while. This week we'll go to Ithaca Murals, and next month they're going to have a TCPL tour to the behind the scenes for the Friends of the Library sale. So like the famous Friends of the Library sale, you can kind of like see how.
0: Oh, cool. Like a walking tours.
2: Mm-hmm.
0: They're walking
2: behind the scenes tour. The Ithaca Murals one will be a walking tour. Mm-hmm. And then next month they'll be at the Friends of the Tompkins County Public Library Friends Warehouse. Mm-hmm. So you can kind of see what it's like behind the scenes as they get ready for the October sale. So that's going to be coming up too. That month of October will be our sale for the Friends of the Library.
1: And that makes a lot of money, doesn't it?
2: Mm-hmm. It's really, really, really beneficial. That money goes right back into the collections.
1: Mm-hmm.
2: So and other things, but it goes to the collections from us.
1: Do you ever buy? Oh, good.
2: Volunteered at the sale. In
1: oh,
2: May.
1: You do?
2: Mm-hmm. I worked it for a few hours. It was awesome. It was really hard. We were just moving and had downsized so many things. So I said, I'm not going to buy anything. And I kept picking things up and then putting them down. They have cool board games. There was this really amazing vintage. I love vintage board games, and there was this one that I had played before, and I was like, I want that one so bad. And
1: Did you get it?
2: No, I didn't. Because I was really, we were.
1: And
2: really
1: you regret it to this day.
2: I'm thinking about it
1: now.
2: And then next Saturday, we have a really cool program for kids that with the children's book illustrator Julian Plum, who illustrated the book Whose Tree Is This? And that'll be at 1:30 to 3 on Saturday, August 15th. We're going to have a reading of Whose Tree Is This? We're going to give out free copies of the books while supplies last.
1: Exciting.
2: And you'll work with Julian to do an illustration of a tree. So everyone will learn how to do it.
0: Did you say this is a local illustrator?
2: Mm-hmm. Mm-hmm.
1: That's exciting. So kids of all ages?
2: Kids of all ages. I think it's, you know, it's a children's picture book, so you know, whoever would feel like that would be really fun for them. But anybody who loves drawing and wants that opportunity is welcome. So 1:30 p.m. Saturday, August 15th, join us. Please.
0: Nice.
1: Super fun. Thank you so much for spending an hour with us here on a Sunday.
2: Thank you for inviting me.
1: That's so great. I hope you'll come back.
0: I have a final question though, because we have a little bit more time.
2: Mm-hmm.
0: Do you have any like crazy ambitious, like pie in the sky, money, no object? Like,
1: ooh, yeah. What would you do
0: for like, not just your library, but libraries in general. And like for the next, like in 100 years, what could, knowing what, how pivotal and key and on the whole third space, discussion, how would that, do you have any ideas for what,
1: dream library?
0: Dream libraries.
2: Yeah, dream library. I mean, I would love, you know, money's no object. We're open all the time and everyone gets to work there. And we're like, you know, that's, you know, we have all
1: Wait,
2: the staff
1: you,
2: and
1: all this 24 hour.
2: We're open
1: library.
2: As much as people want us to be.
1: Yes.
2: Like what I would love. Right?
1: I would love a 24 hour.
2: But that would be, that's a money, no object sort of right. situation is that we're, you know,
0: you
2: for the
0: giant
2: community
0: neon
2: all
0: sign.
2: The time.
1: Yeah.
2: I think that that would be like what I would love is like, I always want to think about like, how can we just like serve the community? How can we stretch to serve the community? I think that there's ways that, here I would love if time and resources are no object to like be able to, provide books more outside of our walls. So like, mm-hmm. how are ways that we could set up like little mini libraries mm-hmm. that you can check out books all over the county so people mm. can feel like they could really do that. I don't know. There's like mm. lots of different fun things if there was, if we, you know, all the time was, but yeah, it would really be like, how can we reach people more? What are all the creative ways that we can reach everyone so that they feel like they're getting our services?
1: That's yep. great. I'm so, holding out for the 24 hour library because that, there's you can't even go out to eat in this town after 8. So,
2: so would anyone like, want it?
1: Yeah.
2: It's okay. Maybe it starts at early. Maybe because we're open at 9 a.m. 4 days a week. So maybe people really want us open at 8 a.m.
1: Yes.
2: So maybe it's not late night.
1: That's
2: maybe it's
1: right. That's right. Because so many of us are up at 5, actually. Mm-hmm. There's, you know, morning people.
0: Also, there's a tipping point of a 24-hour operation where where when you have hours, any hours at all, it becomes something you have to know. But when you just know it's 24 hours, you don't ever have to think about it. You just go. And that must, I think that just creates like a little mini wave of attendance.
1: Mm-hmm.
0: And
1: yeah.
0: I, as a former teenager, I truly miss the 24-hour entities that used to be in this town. State Diner, Mano's, like the Diners, Wegmans, all those things.
1: Before you moved here, Wegmans was 24 hours. Before
2: Whoa.
1: The
2: before every a lot
1: pandemic.
2: Of things were
1: yeah.
2: 24 hours.
0: And of
2: pandemic.
0: Course you wouldn't go all the time unless you're like a second, third shift person. But sometimes you would. You would be, you're packing for a trip, you're up late, you realize, oh.
1: I have heard that there is a 24-hour library because I heard a radio show about it, I think, on NPR. And it's, I think it was like not staffed.
0: Staffed.
2: There are libraries that you can do that.
0: Library kiosk.
2: That you can make a kiosk or you can make it so that people get an enhanced card and then they open a door and they can come in and.
0: Sure.
2: But I want people. I love.
1: Yeah.
2: I feel like the beauty of the library is books, people, patrons. Like that
1: the
2: three,
1: combo.
2: It's the trifecta of like mm-hmm. you get to sit, stand in front of someone and be seen and get your requests.
1: Yeah.
0: So cool.
1: Well, thank you so much for the work you do. It's so important. And I love your library.
2: Oh, thank you.
0: Go, everybody.
2: Yeah.
0: This has been Hello Earthlings.
2: Say hi if you see me.
0: Yeah.
1: Yeah, say hi to Emerson.
0: This has been Hello Earthlings on WRFI in Ithaca. We are an every other week radio show, and we'll see you in 2 weeks.

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2: Partly sunny skies today with high temperatures around 83. Partly cloudy overnight with lows around 62 degrees. For Monday, a chance of showers in the morning, then showers are likely with possibly a thunderstorm in the afternoon, and highs around 84. This is WRFI.

and welcome to the Joe Show. I'm your host, Joe Romano. Today on the Joe Show, well, it's a little bit awkward to talk about actually what our theme is today, because our theme is awkward situations, awkward songs about awkward stuff. Yeah, it's awkward today. And I'm going to try and make it more awkward. We have the Shangri-Las. They're going to tell us a story about a woman has to go meet a train. Her ex-boyfriend's coming to town. She got a letter. Yeah, she has to show him the ring and let him know that she's engaged. You'll see what's going on there. We have the Coasters after that, the Everly Brothers, Johnny Kidd and the Pirates. We're going to start right here with a little story about the train from Kansas City.

All right. That is Johnny Kidd and the Pirates. Johnny Kidd, I don't know if you know, he's sort of like the Elvis of England at the time. He was, you know, so this song, though, was, yeah, he was too nervous to talk to her. He shook too much. Crazy. Please Don't Touch, Johnny Kidd and the Pirates. We heard before that, oh, gosh, even sadder, Kathy's Clown by the Everly's Brothers. He dies each time he hears the sound. Here he comes. He's Kathy's Clown. Ouch. Awkward. Moving on, the Coasters now. This is a song, it's kind of an allegory for, you know, STIs, I guess. It's widely known that this was, that's what that was supposed to be. Poison Ivy, the Coasters. And we started off that set, yes, with that train story from the Shangri-Las, the train from Kansas City. Listen to the Joe Show. Ah, there's the train. Awkward. Okay, so let's see. We're going to move into the 60s. Here we got Lord Melody. We got Peter Adler, Frankie Valli and the Four Seasons, The Kinks, Twinkle, Janis Ian, and Ralph McTell. Excuse me. Let's start with this story, Calypso Tune. Ah, wah-wah. This is an interesting and very awkward story.

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1: All right. 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Before that, that is Ian at 17. Just, you know, pretty much like an awkward teen story there. Twinkle with Golden Lights. Yeah, he was blinded by him, I guess. Lola by the Kinks. That's, yes, you know, an awkward encounter, I guess. It seems like they made the best of it. Frankie Valli and the Four Seasons, Rag Doll. And Peter Adler, But I Was Cool. Love that one. I just really enjoy that from beginning to end. And we started off with Lord Melody and Wah Wah. Yes, an odd tale. Let's move on. We got a lot more awkwardness to explore together. Okay, we got Bill Withers. We got R.P. Greaves, Warren Zevon, Rupert Holmes, and Don Covey. This is a fun set. Let's start right here with Who Is He and What Is He to You?

just got finished giving the hotel manager back the room key and paid my bill. I was outside in the car, in the shadows of the parking lot, telling the woman I was with how happy she made me, kissing and hugging. And all of a sudden, another car pulled up on the parking lot. But I couldn't believe my eyes, 'cause the woman that was sitting in the front seat beside another dude turned out to be my old lady. Lord, I was checking out, and she was checking in. Yeah, yeah, yeah. Let me tell you, people, I was checking out, and my old lady was checking in. Oh, Lord.

0: That song is hilarious. Oh, yeah. I was checking out while she was checking in. She gave him the same room. That's hilarious. Dan Covey, I was checking out. She was checking in. Ruben Holmes before that, Escape. Another Cheaters. These are all the Cheaters here. No wonder they're awkward. The Pina Colada song. Warren Zevon before that. Now this guy's, yes, he's kind of out, psychopath, the excitable boy is. R.B. Greaves before that. Take a Letter, Maria. Sweet. That's a sweet song. I always like that song. Just, I love the horns. And we started off the set with Bill Withers and another one. Who is he and what is he to you? Okay, we're going to take a break here for a little bit of time. We'll be back, and you know, you're going to be ready to dance. I hope so, because that's what we're going to be doing. Got the dance set. Just a few minutes. Stay right here.
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0: Okay, we are back. Welcome to the Joe Show. It's pretty awkward around here. That's our theme. Awkward situations, awkward stuff. And now we're going to have an awkward dance set. So that'll be fun. You can get up and do all the awkward dancing you want to. This is you have license today. If anybody says anything, you go right ahead and tell Joe said to be as awkward as you want. We got Hadaway, The Offspring, Run DMC. And I'm going to start this song. And the awkward part about it is personal, maybe, but you may share it. The awkward thing is that whenever I hear this song, I feel like I have to do the weird head movement that goes with it. You let me know. We'll start right now with this. What is love?

0: on my mom's.
1: Hey, that was Run DMC with You Be Illin. And yeah, they're just, you know, awkwardly getting things wrong. The Offspring before that, Pretty Fly for a White Guy, sort of self-explanatory. And we start off that set with Hadaway and What Is Love. And I mean, yeah, the jerking your head that you're supposed to do with that, the SNL skit that accompanied it. Yeah, okay, we're going to move on to some other stuff. Awkward. We got Little Dicky, we got Porridge Radio, The Clean, Wire, and The Smiths coming right at you. We're going to start here with, Hi, I'm Dave.
2: Sometimes I feel like people only see me as this larger-than-life icon, but I'm just a normal guy.
3: Hi. Hello. I'm Dave. You might know me as Little Dicky, yeah, yeah, yeah. But there's a lot more to me. Yeah, yeah, yeah. Don't you want to know who I am?
4: Not really.
3: Do you want to meet?

All right. Awkward Situations with the Queen is Dead by the Smiths. Before that, Wire doing a cover of REM song Strange. The Clean before that, fun track, Point That Thing Somewhere Else. Love the sound of that band. Porridge Radio before that, another one, Sweet. That's another great song, and we started off the set, yes, with a little cringy comedy from Dave, otherwise known as Little Dicky. We got some more stuff here. We got another set. Let's bring it on out. Oh, we got a nice big chunk for you. We got Courtney Barnett. We got Panic at the Disco. Art Brut. Die Totenhausen with Greg Cowan from The Outcasts. We got Mom Jeans, Squeeze, Ramones, Origami Angel, and Elastica. See, I got a lot for you here. We're going to start right here with Nobody Cares If You Don't Go to the Party.

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0: Okay, that was Elastica with Stutter. Before that, Origami Angel with Wretched Trajectory. Ramones with Don't Come Close. Love that track. You know, it's like so kind of an atypical Ramones track. You know, it's a little wry humor as well. You know, you don't come close. You know, you think, yeah, whatever. Squeeze before that. Cool for Cats. Mom Jean sobs quietly. We heard Die Totenhosen with Greg Cowan from The Outcast. And The Outcast, I think they were also involved with that. We heard Art Brut before that with Awkward Breakfast. Just thinking of watching him tell that tale. I saw them not too long ago. Panic at the Disco before that. I Write Sins, Not Tragedies. And we heard Courtney Barnett with Sometimes I... Oh, no, I'm sorry. Courtney Barnett with Nobody Really Cares If You Don't Go to the Party. Yeah. Oosh, that's a diss. Anyway, all right. I think we'll just awkwardly shuffle out of here now and see you guys all next week. You stick around, though, okay? These other guys, they perhaps won't be quite as awkward. Have a great day.
1: Partly sunny skies today with high temperatures around 83. Partly cloudy overnight with lows around 62 degrees. For Monday, a chance of showers in the morning, then showers are likely with possibly a thunderstorm in the afternoon, and highs around 84. 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
1: Hey! Hey! Hey! Hey! Hey! Hey! Hey! Hey! Hey! Hey! Hey! Hey! Hey! Hey! Hey! Hey! Hey! Hey! Hey! Hey! Hey! Hey! Hey! Hey! Hey! Hey! Hey! Hey! Hey! Hey! Hey! Hey! Hey! Hey! Hey! Hey! Hey! Hey! Hey! Hey! Hey! Hey! Hey! Hey! Hey! Hey! Hey! Hey! Hey! Hey! Hey! Hey! Hey! Hey! Hey! Hey! Hey! Hey! Hey! Hey! Hey! Hey! Hey! Hey! Hey! Hey! Hey! Hey! Hey! Hey! Hey! Hey! Hey! Hey! Hey! Hey! Hey! Hey! Hey! Hey! Hey! Hey! Hey! Hey! Hey! Hey! Hey! Hey! Hey! Hey! Hey! Hey! Hey! Hey! H

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So, let's briefly summarize what we know, shall we? The 50s. The 60s. The 70s. And finally, the 80s. Thank you, and good night.

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1: All right, it's 5 o'clock here on a Sunday afternoon, transitioning into Sunday evening. This is Josh. I am the host of The Good Stuff, and The Good Stuff starts right now. Let's begin with a little Sheryl Crow, A Change Would Do You Good.

0: 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You're listening to The Good Stuff, and I am your host, Josh. But it's not just Josh in the studio today, Good Stuff Nation. For the first time in months, I have a guest, my musical partner in crime, Anna. Anna, how are you doing today?
1: I'm doing good.
0: It's good to have you back in the studio and back on the show. Are you excited?
1: Yeah.
0: Good. What the listeners may be wondering, and you can help provide answers, what did we just listen to?
1: Okay, so we just listened to Only Happy When It Rains by Garbage on their 1995 self-titled album. And then before that, we listened to the Stone Temple Pilots' Lady Picture Show off of their 1996 album, Tiny Music, Songs from the Vacation Gift Shop.
0: Vatican.
1: Sorry, I read that wrong.
0: All good.
1: And then we started the show off with Sheryl Crow, A Change Would Do You Good, off of her self-titled album released in 1996.
0: Yeah. All those albums, all those songs came out when I was a teenager. And you're a teenager now, right?
1: Yeah. Wait, no, I'm actually 9 years old, according to my brother.
0: I don't think your brother's correct about that.
1: Yeah.
0: So the plan for the show today is we're going to play some music that I like, some music that you like.
1: And some music that we both like.
0: Yeah, and there's some overlap there. But this next song, I've never heard of it. I have. Tell us a little bit about the song, at least. We don't need like a big description, but like, what's the name of it? And at least maybe the genre. Like, are we going to listen to a rock song, a rap song? What is this?
1: Okay, so it's I Miss the Joke by Hannah Gray, and I think it's like sort of like a rockish kind of song, and yeah, I don't know what like the song.
0: Okay, no, that's all we need, and any other questions will be answered by the song itself. So
1: yeah, just listen to it.
0: Yeah, and then later on we'll discuss. I'll tell you if I give it a thumbs up, a thumb sideways, or maybe a thumbs down.
1: I think you'll like it.
0: All right, well, here it is. Hannah Gray on The Good Stuff on WRFI.

0: All right, this is WRFI, community radio for you and everyone you know. Listening to the good stuff, I am your host, Josh. My co-host is Anna in the studio this evening. We just listened to Fleetwood Mac, Eyes of the World, from 1984's Mirage. That came out when I was three turning four, and I believe it came out, Anna, I had to do a little math in my head just now, when you were negative 29, I think.
1: How do you just do that in your head?
0: It took a moment. Counting backwards, that's how. Anyway, before that, Lyle Lovett, Private Conversation from The Road to Ensenada came out in 1996. And then we started out the set of music with an Anna special by Hannah Gray. The name of the song, I Missed the Joke, from the album Hell is a Teenage Girl, which came out in 2023. I think I told the listeners that I would basically rate the song. Yeah, thumbs up, thumbs sideways, thumbs down.
1: And you can't forget the two thumbs up.
0: Yeah, two thumbs up is when if I really like it. I wouldn't go quite that far. I'm not sticking both thumbs up.
1: Yeah.
0: I do stick one thumb up. It's a good song.
1: Yeah.
0: I look forward to maybe listening to a little more Hannah Gray in the near future. Pop quiz, Anna. Hannah Gray was born September 17th, 2002. What is her astrological sign?
1: Wait, what was it again?
0: September 17th.
1: That's easy. That's Virgo.
0: Yeah, I'm not a zodiac sign expert, but I even know that. No, there's some signs I know more than others, like yeah. Capricorn. I'm pretty good at nailing that one down.
1: I know Virgo like really well.
0: Yeah, I know Virgo too. Aries is another one. We have a lot of Aries family members. But yeah, anyway, Hannah Gray from Wales. According to the internet, her confessional pop-punk sound blends clean guitars with catchy melodies, drawing comparisons to Alanis Morissette, Olivia Rodrigo, and Wolf Alice. Have you ever heard of Wolf Alice?
1: No, never.
0: Yeah, neither have I. But I have heard of Alanis Morissette and Olivia Rodrigo. And,
1: I like those.
0: Yeah,
1: like them.
0: Same. Yeah, they're awesome. And yeah, that was the music we listened to. Now, before we play any more music, we're going to talk about the weather. What's the forecast, Anna?
1: Okay, so right now it is about 80 degrees in Ithaca, New York. And it looks like we're going to get down like today to about 66 degrees. And then Monday there is a chance of showers with the high of 80. Tuesday, partly cloudy with a high of 79. And then Wednesday it's going to be 78 degrees with a 40% chance of rain. And Thursday, it's a 60% chance of rain with a high of 78. And then on Friday, looks like it's going to be a nice sunny day with a high of 73 degrees.
0: Okay. Sounds like a decent week, mix of sun and rain. That's cool. Yeah, not bad for August. Let's play some more music. You have another one by an artist I'm utterly unfamiliar with. So
1: yeah, really
0: who like is this and what's the song and genre? Question mark.
1: This is one of my favorite like indie artists. This is Melina KB with Oscar, which was a single, I think. And I know she's described her style as like a theatrical, like pop kind of thing. And I know this is one of my favorite songs by her.
0: Nice. I look forward to hearing it. And we're going to hear it in very fast. I want to ask you one question, though. Sorry to put you on the spot, but I'm going to do it. How did you hear about this one?
1: Oh, gosh, I honestly don't remember. I think I might have seen her on, like, YouTube or something.
0: Okay, yeah. I'm curious, you know, how the kids these days discover music, you know.
1: Yeah.
0: Back in the day, I would listen to WKPK in Northern Michigan.
1: Yeah.
0: So, but YouTube, huh?
1: Yeah, well, she has, like, you know, like, artists, like, they, like, promote themselves or whatever with, like, you know, like, shorts or whatever.
0: They do, yeah. All right. Well, we'll listen to it and we'll go from there. All right. This is Melina KB. Yeah, Melina KB on The Good Stuff on WRFI.

0: WRFI, community radio from the heart of the Finger Lakes. I am your host, Josh, and I am here with my co-host, Anna. Want to say hi?
1: Yeah, hi, I'm Anna. I'm your co-host. I'm a teenager.
0: Yeah.
1: No, I'm actually Josh and you're Anna, right?
0: Yeah, yeah, I bet you you guys didn't even suspect that. But yeah, we just listened to Sheryl Crow, Subway Ride from the Globe Sessions, that was released in 1998. And then before that, Sinead O'Connor with, I honestly have no clue. I do know. Mandinka, however you say that. I'm
1: yeah,
0: sorry.
1: Yeah, there you go.
0: I probably said that wrong, but that was from The Lion and the Cobra, released in 1987. And then we started off with Melina KB, Oscar. It was a single released in 2023. And yeah, back to you, Dad.
1: Yeah, about Melina KB, you've been playing some artists that I'm unfamiliar with, and Melina KB is one of them.
0: Colorado, right?
1: I like the song. The internet doesn't say, at least what I'm looking at, where she's from, but you say Colorado.
0: At least I'm pretty sure.
1: I believe it. It does say she's Korean / Greek American artist, so you know, somewhere in the States. They describe her work as inspired by musical productions like Waitress, Rent, and Mean Girls. And her songs are comparable to artists like Olivia Rodrigo.
0: Yet again.
1: Yeah. Yeah. There's Olivia Rodrigo's influence spreads wide. Lady Gaga and Chappell Roan.
0: Chappell Roan, Dad.
1: Yeah, Chappell Roan, not Chappell.
0: Bro.
1: Right. Okay.
0: Now you're going to quiz me.
1: Putting you on the spot. April 24th is when Melina KB was born. What's the sign?
0: Taurus, right?
1: Yeah, Taurus. Yep. 2 for 2. Okay. So we did that. And I think we can go ahead and play some more music. The plan now is to play a couple Hadestown songs, right?
0: Yes, it's my the Pro Shot was just released of Hadestown that was filmed on the West Side. I think it was it wasn't last Friday, but I think it was the Friday before that. Let me just see real quick.
1: Yeah, for those who are unfamiliar with Hadestown, and this is another thing I didn't really know much about until recently, it's a Broadway musical, right? They've been doing it for a while, but they did a pro shot, which is like basically they filmed it so they could show it in movie theaters, right?
0: Yeah, it's like Hamilton.
1: Yeah.
0: Like you've seen you can watch Hamilton on Disney Plus. That was filmed on Broadway. So it's like that, but I honestly kind of think it's in my opinion, it's better than Hamilton and was filmed better too.
1: Yeah. We saw it together yesterday and I was very impressed. Like the songs are phenomenal.
0: Yes.
1: I like the live performance aspect of it. I mean, obviously like all musicals are performed live, but what I mean is there's a band that a house band that plays throughout the the play.
0: I know a lot of musicals do have a pit that's on the stage. I know when we went to see R2P's Amelie, they were on the stage. But I know in one of the songs, I think was Living It Up on Top, the guy that plays the trombone got up and started dancing around while playing the trombone, which I liked.
1: Yeah, they're more incorporated into the musical and more so than I guess a lot of other musicals, though I'm really not the source when it comes to musicals. Before you, I really knew next to nothing about musicals, even the classics, if you will. I have not seen most of them. It's really kind of a blind spot in my pop culture know-how.
0: Have you ever heard of Les Mis, other than when we went to the concert thing?
1: I've heard of it. Okay. I've never seen it.
0: I haven't seen it either, but Mom just got a Blu-ray disc of it and we're gonna watch it.
1: We'll have to check it out.
0: Yeah. It was it's not a pro shot, but some musicals have there's the Broadway musical, but then there's also the film adaptation of it. And yeah.
1: Right. I wonder if before Hamilton, I don't know the answer to this. Could look it up. How many like pro shots there actually were? Because I don't remember that really being a thing. There would be like movie adaptations of musicals, but not these pro shots.
0: Yeah, I think Hamilton pretty much started that back when like the pro shot was released in 2020.
1: Yeah, they're really cool. Like yeah, it is a way to
0: like experience like Broadway without having to pay.
1: Yeah,
0: but it is more immersive when you actually go in person.
1: That's what I've heard. Yeah, you who have been to
0: Broadway, then I've also seen like some of the performances here.
1: Yeah, and I've been to zero Broadway shows, and it's not fair. I'm older than you. I should be going to these too. But anyway, let's play. We have a song ready to go from Hadestown, right? Our Lady of the Underground. This is
0: It's the beginning of. It's the start. It's the beginning. Not the opening song of Act Two. It's like a very like speakeasy like thing, like vibe. And like sort of like bar like speakeasy. I don't know.
1: No, that's kind of the vibe, though. It's Greek mythology through the lens, I guess, of speakeasy,
0: like
1: bar, New Orleans.
0: It changes. Yeah. There's like a lot of. It's really cool. It was written by Anise Mitchell.
1: Yeah, and let's play it now. Here it is.
0: Yeah.
1: Our Lady of the Underground.
0: Yeah.
1: On the good stuff. On WRFI.

0: car door open and a man stepped out. Everybody looked and everybody saw it was the same man they'd been singing about.
1: You're early.
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0: 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Listening to the good stuff, I am your host, Josh, joined this week by my co-host,
1: Anna.
0: Yep, Anna is in the house, in the studio, and we just listened to a couple Hadestown songs. Most recently, Way Down Hadestown.
1: Way Down Under the Ground. Yeah, that's not part of the name, but...
0: It's not part of the name. Sometimes Anna corrects me when I don't need to be corrected.
1: No, I was just adding on to it because I'm a theater kid, and when I hear somebody say part of a song, I have to finish the lyric.
0: Okay, so be it. But yeah, Way Down Hadestown, that's the name of the song. And there's more to the song than that, obviously. As Anna let us know.
1: Sorry.
0: No uncertain terms. No need to apologize. The song before that, Our Lady of the Underground. Yeah, like I say, we watched that yesterday. Me for the first time, you for the...
1: Second time? I saw it on opening night, too, at Regal.
0: Yeah. Who is your favorite character? Oh. If you had to pick one.
1: Gosh. Put me on the spot.
0: I kind of like Hades.
1: I like Persephone, and I also really like Hermes. I'm also just like not answering like the leads because like I don't know. I feel like for this you could like can't do the leads.
0: Yeah. Yeah. The main like the lead dude, I guess. Orpheus, yeah, is that his name? I'm not sure. I mean, I give him a thumbs up. Didn't love him.
1: Yeah. Are you talking about like the character of him or like Reef Carney?
0: The performance, I guess. Yeah. No, it was good. I guess, you know.
1: Why don't you like it?
0: Hard to put my finger on it. He's, I guess you have to be that kind of young, like full of youthful optimism.
1: He's in his 40s.
0: Is he?
1: Yeah.
0: Wow. Okay. And the singing, like, I guess it worked for the role, but, you know, going from like the lower voice to the higher voice, sometimes I wouldn't say I found it grating, but it was kind of on the line there. Yeah. And this happens with a lot of movies and plays, I find, but really the best parts do go to the villains. Yeah. And like Hades kind of really chews scenery, like the low voice.
1: Yeah,
0: like that guy. Maybe it's just because I'm older now, vibing with the cranky old guy. Yeah. I guess there's an element of that too. Before we play any more music, there's another pro shot coming up pretty soon, right?
1: Six. It's coming out Friday the 14th.
0: Yeah, so that's this Friday. This is a musical. Tell me if I'm wrong. Six, that's like king, one of the... Isn't there a king that has many wives? Six,
1: king
0: in fact?
1: King Henry VIII.
0: Yeah, that
1: How
0: one.
1: How do you not know that? It's about like the eight wives of Henry, not the eight, the six wives of Henry VIII, and they all like sing their own like songs or whatever because they're like trying to like win a competition of like who like had like the worst life or what, like worst life or whatever.
0: Gotcha. Yeah, well, I'll have to check that one out.
1: Yeah.
0: But you saw that one on Broadway, right?
1: I did see that on Broadway. It was really good. I remember like before, like when it was like. I think it was, let me think. Sorry, I'm blanking. It was Anne Boleyn's song. I'm blanking again.
0: Wait, you're talking about a song?
1: Don't Lose Your Head from Six. I remember it was like that, then like it all went dark, then they came out with those like neon, like, I'm sorry, I'm bad at talking.
0: No, well, I will just say if you think the blanking's bad now, wait until you're 45 years old. All right. It gets a lot worse.
1: Yeah. They came up with the neon sunglasses and they were like boxes. And then like, it like, yeah, it was really funny. I don't know why. It was like, what the heck? Because I hadn't listened to the soundtrack before, because it was like, welcome to the house of Holbein.
0: Yeah.
1: I don't know.
0: Yeah, we're going to have to, we'll have to watch that. Yeah. But in the meantime, you remember Bob Dylan, right?
1: No, who's that?
0: He's this guy. He sings songs. A lot of people like him. I do too.
1: Oh, really?
0: Yeah, you encouraged me to, there's free books at the Tompkins Library, and there was a Bob Dylan one. You encouraged me to get it, and I did.
1: Oh, I don't remember that. No, I'm just kidding. I didn't remember that.
0: Yeah, so this song is by him. It's called Highway 61 Revisited. I'm playing the mono version because when it was recorded, stereo wasn't really like a thing.
1: Mm-hmm.
0: So if you want to hear, if you want to hear this song and it's like the way it was meant to be heard.
1: The OG.
0: Yeah, the OG. Here you go. Highway 61 Revisited on the good stuff on WRFI.
1: Yeah.

0: 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And you're listening to The Good Stuff. I'm your host, Josh, co-host Anna. Anna, how are you?
1: Good, how are you?
0: Not too bad. I'm enjoying the show so far. I hope the listeners are too, and I hope you're enjoying doing the show as well. Good. Well, I'm glad. What did we just listen to?
1: Okay, so we started off with Bob Dylan, Highway 61 Revisited, off of Highway 61 Revisited, released in 1965.
0: You know what they call those? Title track.
1: Yeah. Whatever.
0: But no, you don't have to say that. I just wanted to jump in with that. Go ahead. What else did we listen to?
1: And then after that, we listened to The Beatles, Blackbird, off of their self-titled album, released in 1968. And then we listened to The Stone Roses, Elephant Stone, released in 1989. It's that self-titled. The same year that Taylor Swift was born.
0: That's right. That is the same year Taylor Swift was born. Also in 1989, I'm trying to think who won the World Series that year. I think it was the Oakland A's.
1: Nice.
0: But what was I going to say? Oh, yeah. Blackbird. You had asked... There's bird sound effects.
1: Yeah.
0: You're wondering if that was an actual blackbird or...
1: I don't think there's actually

0: the species of thrush. So yeah, that's legit. He wasn't, you know how in like action movies you often hear like,
1: The eagle, but it's actually a red.
0: yeah,
1: Sorry.
0: you hear that eagle sound, that caw-caw.
1: Red tail talk.
0: It's actually a red-tailed hawk, yeah. But blackbird, no, that's an actual blackbird. So kudos for being like bird scientifically accurate beetles. Okay. I say we go ahead and play some more music. And then after we play some more music, we'll talk a little more, do the weather. We have about 40 minutes left of this program. Jamaican Clash with Jacob on at 7. Plug for that. Good show. Reggae, all vinyl. Jacob's the man. Before I forget, let's say a listener wanted to call or like request a song or something like that. How do they do that?
1: Okay, so you can call or text 607-441-WRFI or 9734. And again, that is 607-441-WRFI or 9734.
0: What about the email?
1: All right, the email, sorry. 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
0: That's right. 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Or like Anna was saying, give us a call, 607-441-9734. Call or text, request. Yeah, if you want to dedicate a song to like a someone you're madly in love with, but you just don't know how to like, express
1: Or your
0: that.
1: enemy.
0: You could do it over the air.
1: No swearing.
0: Right, yeah, we got to keep it clean. So, but in the meantime, let's listen to Ghetto Superstar.
1: Oh yeah.
0: This is a jam by Praz, former member of the Fugees, seminal hip hop band. They're awesome. Praz is awesome. This song's awesome.
1: Yes.
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0: WRFI community radio for you and everyone you know. Like literally everyone. Like even like your enemy. Okay. And what did we just listen to, Josh?
1: We just listened to Anna, my esteemed co-host, Madonna, Material Girl from Like a Virgin. Try to guess what year that one came out. It was in the 80s. You have a 1 in 10 shot.
0: Okay. 86.
1: Close. 1984. Oh. Yep.
0: I don't know. What
1: really no, it was, that was a good guess. Yeah. That's one of those you either know it or you don't. And if you don't, you hope to get lucky. This one, I'm going to tell you the exact day this album came out. And while I kind of fill air, I want you to like check and see if like I got it right. Is that something you can do?
0: Wait, do what?
1: Roll With It by Oasis. What's the Story, Morning Glory? Okay. I'm going to tell you the exact day What's the Story, Morning Glory was released. Okay. So we just listened to Roll With It by Oasis from What's the Story, Morning Glory. I am pretty sure, and I swear I did not look this up, that album came out October 3rd, 1995. Am I right?
0: Okay. It came out October 2nd in the United Kingdom.
1: Oh, okay.
0: And then October 3rd in the United States.
1: Oh, okay. So I was...
0: You got it like partially.
1: Yeah. I mean, I am from America.
0: So. Yeah, I know.
1: So I think that works.
0: Yeah.
1: Yeah. Okay. So the second in the UK. I did not know that they came out different days. So like,
0: I know.
1: I'm both impressed with myself for what I did know, but also ashamed for what I didn't know. But anyway, we listened to Pras, Ghetto Superstar, started out the set of music. From that album, title track from Ghetto Superstar, came out in 1998. Now, before we go any further, Anna, esteemed co-host, musical partner in crime, tell us about the weather. What's happening now and what can we expect for the week ahead?
0: Okay, so right now it is sunny and it is 78 degrees. And then on Monday, it is a high of 80 with a 70% chance of rain. Then Tuesday, it is partly cloudy with a high of 79 degrees. And Wednesday, 35% chance of rain with a high of 78 degrees. Thursday is a 60% chance of rain with a high of 78. And then Friday, it is supposed to be sunny with a high of 73 degrees.
1: All right, and that is your good stuff weather report for Sunday evening here. We have 24 more minutes of the good stuff. So we'll make the most of it, and then we'll turn over the musical reins to Jacob for Jamaican Clash at 7 o'clock. We've been sprinkling in like little Sheryl Crow here and there. We started out the show with Sheryl Crow. We played some Sheryl Crow in the middle of the show, and we're going to play one more Sheryl Crow song now.
0: Kind of going through a Sheryl Crow phase right now.
1: Yeah. Like, I don't know about you, Anna, but...
0: I'm feeling 22.
1: That's Taylor Swift.
0: Yeah, I know.
1: I like me some Sheryl Crow.
0: Yeah, me too.
1: Like, she's awesome.
0: Yes.
1: Yeah, like, legitimately, like, 3, 4 just great albums.
0: Yeah.
1: This is from her self-titled one, came out in 1996. My personal favorite, you prefer the Globe Sessions, right?
0: Yes, but probably because I listened to that more like back like when I was younger or whatever, even though I'm technically younger right now, but I still really like self-titled.
1: Yeah, but me too. But Globe Sessions, just going back to that real quick, yeah, you were younger. Like, we're talking like 4th grade, 5th grade, maybe. Like, you were listening to that thing on cassette.
0: Yes, I was.
1: You had a Walkman back in the day. Yeah. Which is, you know.
0: Then it broke.
1: It broke. kudos to that Walkman for lasting as long as it did. We got it at Ithaca Reuse. It was probably vintage 80s. And for a while there, it worked great.
0: Yeah, but then it kind of like broke, you know, like stopped playing. Yeah.
1: But then it broke. And then we ordered you another one and it kind of played the songs too slow.
0: Yeah.
1: Yeah, hard to find good tape players out there these days, Good Stuff Nation. Like,
0: except for that one that we got at the yard sale, but like the buttons are all weird.
1: Yeah, we have to fix the buttons. Like, if we can get the thing to play, it actually plays great. But the buttons are kind of stuck.
0: Yeah.
1: And one day, I will fix it.
0: Mm-hmm. And but, also, where can they call us for requests?
1: Oh, yeah, yeah. We can still take requests. 607-441-WRFI. That's 607-441-9734. Call or text that number. If you're not into phones and you're more into
0: email
1: dj@wrfi.org. But yeah, let's play If It Makes You Happy, Then Why the Heck Are You So Sad on the Good Stuff.
0: It's actually If It Makes You Happy, it can't be that bad. If It Makes You Happy, it's sorry.
1: I know. All right, let's listen to it. On the Good Stuff on WRFI.

0: All right, you're listening to WRFI, Community Radio from the heart of the Finger Lakes. It's the good stuff. I am your host, Josh. We are winding down the good stuff. In fact, it's nearly over. Anna?
1: Yeah?
0: It's nearly over.
1: I know.
0: We just listened to Pierre from...
1: The Great Comet of 1812.
0: The Great Comet of 1812, yeah. You said this is...
1: It's based on the, my gosh, War and Peace.
0: Yeah, based on War and Peace, a Broadway song. Yeah. War and Peace, that's my proudest accomplishment as a reader. Like, I've talked about this. I've actually read that book.
1: Yeah, it's not based on, like, all of it, but it's based on, like, a chunk of it.
0: Yeah, so, yeah, I kind of dug that one, and... I would like to see it, and yeah, if I remember, I won't get too into War and Peace, but Pierre is one of the main characters. I think he's kind of...
1: He's like a drunk.
0: Yeah.
1: I think in the song he's like talking about like how he wants to like not drink as much, but like he's like kind of failing at that.
0: Yeah, that can be a tough thing to give up. Yeah, so that's cool.
1: But it's based on like him and like Natasha, or whatever.
0: Right. Yeah, Natasha, one of the main female protagonists in War and Peace. Yeah, it's a huge book with like tons of characters, and I only vaguely remember it. But yeah, good read, and yeah, let's watch that sometime.
1: Yeah, it's not on Broadway anymore, but yeah.
0: Who knows? It might come back. There's
1: also like the Hangar Theater and stuff.
0: Totally.
1: I wonder if there's like a teen edition or like junior.
0: That'd be cool. Yeah. When you go back to school, lean on your play people to...
1: we're already doing Seussical.
0: Never too late to change. You must do Great Comet of 1812.
1: Yeah. I mean, I could like talk to like maybe once I'm in like high school or something.
0: Yeah. Something to think about. Just planting the seed.
1: Yeah.
0: Before that, kudos to you. We listened to Jet Pilot by Bob Dylan. I was saying that we needed like a really short song to fill time, and you immediately, I think you referred it to it as that random Bob Dylan song.
1: Yeah.
0: And I knew exactly the one you were talking about, but it took me a second to remember what it was. But then you gave me a clue, like it was about a plane.
1: Yeah.
0: That's when it clicked.
1: I couldn't remember what it was called, but I remember there was something about like a plane or a jet or something.
0: Yeah. Jet Pilot. Yeah. One of the great under-minute songs.
1: It was actually take one, so it was longer than a minute.
0: Yeah. We hadn't listened to that version before. Jet Pilot is an outtake from either Bringing It All Back Home or Highway 61. I'm not sure which, but it was on the Biograph, one of the original like box sets that was released on CD. And then we had a request for Wilco, and we honored that request by playing Hotel Arizona. That's kind of like our Wilco song. I had that on a mix CD back in the day. Still have the CD, but the CD player in my car basically doesn't work anymore. So we haven't listened to JH Mix 2017 in quite a while, but epic mix CD. Yeah. And that's it. We should wrap it up. Jamaican Clash with Jacob coming up. Do you have any last words, Anna? Something you want to tell the listeners?
1: Hotel Arizona is better than Hotel California.
0: Agreed. And final thought. I was playing you some Big Lebowski clips. You know the guy from the Big Lebowski?
1: Yeah, I know who you're talking about.
0: Yeah, he would agree with you hard. Not a big Eagles fan. And rightfully so. We try to stay mostly positive on the good stuff, but we're not on Team Eagles. We're just not. Hotel Arizona, or Hotel Arizona good, Hotel California. We're going to give it a thumbs down.
1: I didn't even know who it was by. I just knew it was a song that was like really popular.
0: Yeah, that was huge. Doesn't make it good. And on that note, we're going to go out with some Django Reinhardt. Stay tuned for Jamaican Clash with Jacob coming up in like a minute.

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My name's Jacob. You're listening to Jamaican Clash here on WRFI. Community radio in the heart of the Finger Lakes. Got some roots coming at you for the next 2 hours. Some early stuff, later stuff. Listening right now to Carlton Coffee, Chant Away. Winston Jones production, I believe, originally on maybe the Justice or Boss Disc label. Listen right now to a beautiful French repressing from Morocco. Got all kinds of stuff coming up next. I want to thank you all for joining us here. This late hour of the summer, middle of August, soaking up all this serenity of Ithaca before all of our lovely students return and the town becomes a bustle and getting ready for the fall, getting ready for school, all of those things. So I'm hoping you're all able to savor a little bit of the silence here, or a little bit of the quietness, and maybe use that time to relax and reflect a little bit. 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

Listen, of course, to the Wailers there, Bob Marley, Trenchtown Rock, preceded by Kingston 12 Shuffle with Uroy, firing it off right tonight. Had another Wailers connection for that Bunny Wailer with a really jazzy, rocky 12-inch from 78, Rockers, the soundtrack theme from the movie on that song, his Solomonic label. And yeah, folks, you're listening to Jamaican Clash here on WRFI Community Radio for you and everyone you know. 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

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Extended mix of Chatty Chatty People by Elton Ellis on the High Note label. Sonia Pottinger's label, recorded at Treasure Isle. Guessing mixed by Errol Brown. I'm not sure though, Carlton Hamill maybe, but I believe Errol Brown mixed this. And she was delightful. Before that, we heard The Crystallites, a version of their Blackula track from 73, which is kind of a Halloween monster voice sort of song that I didn't play because, you know, got to go in my Halloween stack probably, but a lot of goofy Dracula yelling on the A side of that. But it's on that No Baptism rhythm, which you heard before that from the Ethiopians, and Toots and the Maytals. Before that, 5446 was my number. Although, he later said in interviews that actually wasn't his number, he just came up with it. And a lot of the stories about why Toots ended up in prison were a little exaggerated. I think it was always said that he was put away for herb, but I think he was more of a guilt by association situation. And anyway, that was shared a rhythm with Feel Like Jumping. I don't think there is a, I'm not actually sure which came first. I think both artists claim theirs came first. I don't know though. Marcia Griffiths, of course, on that Studio One Crusher. All right, folks, you're listening to Jamaican Clash here, and this is your host, Jacob, and got more roots, rock steady, and early reggae ahead. Thanks for listening.

0: I'm on sea with the bread of the crisis, you know.
1: No,
0: I. Yes, I.
1: No,
0: yes, I.
1: No,
0: you know, see this.
1: I,
0: see this.
1: I,
0: yes.
2: You came and you sold us Christianity.